0: loved one in need of a cure. On one hand, you have a problem. On the other, you have a limited quantity of wisdom, patience, or time. Typically, you'd get anxious. You'd tell God, "You've given me too much to handle." This time, instead of focusing on what you don't have, start with Jesus. Start with His wealth, His resources, and His strength. And before you lash out in fear, look up in faith. Turn to your Heavenly Father for help. This is Max Lucado.
1: You've turned on the light. Tonight, partly cloudy skies with showers, lows around 60.
2: Some fog tomorrow, Friday morning, partly sunny, highs in the upper 70s, a partly cloudy evening, lows around 60.
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17: We need to go out and permeate our culture. We need Christians in the arts. We need Christians in politics. We need Christian doctors, lawyers, and business people. Instead of isolating, we need to be infiltrating. That's what's needed in the world today. This-

0: Pastor Greg Laurie with the first lesson of many to come from our new study series in the book of Acts, a series called The Upside Down Life. And we'll bring the whole series your way here on A New Beginning. Now, Pastor Greg, we've been talking about sharing the good news, the gospel.
1: Yeah.
0: What about the person listening who has never responded to the gospel? They've never come to that point of entering into a relationship with the Lord. They're open to it, but just haven't made that change.
1: Right.
0: Someone can enter into that kind of relationship today, can't they?
1: They can, and it's so simple. And I think because it's so simple, people think, oh, it can't be that easy. Well, look, Jesus did all the heavy lifting. He carried the cross for you. He died on that cross that he carried. This isn't about what you do. It's about what he's done. But here's what the Bible says. Whoever will call upon the name of the Lord will be saved. So let's just say that you're caught in a riptide out in the ocean and you need help and there's a lifeguard at the stand and they see you. You've got to call out to them and let them know you need saving. And the same is true when it comes to eternal life. Jesus is ready to save you. Will you call out to him? You say, well, okay, how do I do that? You do it through prayer. And prayer is just talking to God. So listen, I'd like to lead you in a simple prayer. And if you pray this prayer after me, I believe God will hear it and answer it, and Christ will come to live inside of you. Thousands of people have prayed a prayer like this over the years that we've been doing this radio broadcast and have seen their life change. There's no power or magic in a prayer. It's all about your commitment to Christ. But this is a way to call on the name of the Lord in this prayer. So if you want Jesus to come into your life and forgive you of your sin, if you want to know that you'll go to heaven when you die, if you want to fill that big hole in your heart, just pray this prayer after me. You could pray it out loud if you like. Pray it in the quietness of your heart, but pray these words if you would. Lord Jesus, I know that I'm a sinner, but I know that you're the Savior who died on the cross for my sin. I am sorry for my sin, and I turn from it now. And I choose to follow you from this moment forward. Be my Savior and my Lord. Be my God and my friend. Thanks for hearing this prayer and answering this prayer. In Jesus' name I pray. Amen. Listen, if you just prayed that prayer, I want you to know that God has heard you and has answered it. The Bible says, these things we write to you that believe on the name of the Son of God, that you may know that you have eternal life, that you may know. It's yours now. God has given it to you because it's the gift of eternal life through Jesus Christ, our Lord. Congratulations and welcome to the family of God.
0: Yeah, that's right. And listen, we want to help you get started in this new relationship with the Lord. 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
6: 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And who is the saucepan?
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0: Well, that's a taste of the new movie called A Great Awakening. And this film, Pastor Greg, is really, I think we could say it's a mirror of our own mission statement. Wouldn't you agree?
1: That's right, Dave. Our mission statement is knowing him and making him known. And God called a young evangelist, George Whitfield, to speak in his country and then to come and speak in what would eventually become the United States of America. He was a very bold preacher. He was someone who understood the power of the gospel. And he called people, as our Lord did, to be born again. And let's just say that it didn't play well in a lot of the more formal churches of the United Kingdom. In fact, he was banned from preaching in many of them. So that drove him out into open air preaching, where he would preach in the fields and the coal mines and wherever people were. And the result was he had a powerful nationwide ministry. And then he came to America, and his preaching resulted in what we call the First Great Awakening. So in the United States, we've had four spiritual revivals. The first one with George Whitefield, the most recent one being the Jesus Revolution. So in the Jesus Revolution, we saw what God did in the 1970s. Now you're going to find out some of the things the Lord did in the 1770s, another great spiritual awakening. And it's all captured in this amazing new film called A Great Awakening. I love this film. It has tremendous performances by the actors, beautifully written and directed. The musical score is outstanding, and it's going to move you deeply. This is something you could watch with your whole family, and you're going to love it, and you're going to watch it again and again, and you're going to invite neighbors as well. When it was released initially in theaters, they had to extend its theatrical run because the word of mouth was so strong. Well, now you can have your own copy of A Great Awakening, and we'll send it to you for your gift of any size. 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
10: You've turned on the light. Tonight, partly cloudy skies with showers, lows around 60.
11: Some fog tomorrow, Friday morning, partly sunny, highs in the upper 70s, a partly cloudy evening, lows around 60.
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12: Did we domesticate ourselves? This is Ken Ham, CEO of the faith-building apologetics ministry Answers in Genesis. The story of evolution usually goes like this. Those who are the fittest, the toughest, or the strongest survive and reproduce, the others die out. But according to other studies, tameness was supposedly selected for in human evolution, somehow resulting in genetic changes as we domesticated ourselves, ganging up against bullies to get ahead. In other words, the nice guy wins. But this goes against the evolutionary story of survival of the fittest. This story is always changing because it's just that, a story invented by humans about the past. We need to start with God's unchanging word, not man's word.
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14: Welcome to 15 Minutes in the Word with New York Times bestselling author Joyce Meyer. On today's program, Joyce will be teaching from her series, Healing the Soul of a Woman. We've all been hurt, but we don't have to live with the pain from our past. And guys, this message is for you too. God wants to pick up all of our broken pieces and make us whole again. Now, here's Joyce with today's teaching.
15: What is a wounded soul? Well, first of all, I want to start by telling you a little story about me in Albuquerque, where we happen to be today. 56 years ago, I was abandoned by my first husband in this town, in Albuquerque, New Mexico. I was sexually abused by my father for many years. Always really felt like nobody would ever want me or love me, and so the first young man that paid any attention to me, I grabbed him up because I thought I'd never have anybody. I knew down deep inside it wasn't right when I did it, but desperate people do desperate things and desperate people do stupid things. Amen? So we got married. I was 18. I think he was 19. And he was a used car salesman. And back then they would pay people to, like if somebody here wanted a certain kind of car and there was one of them in St. Louis or wherever, the car dealership here would pay somebody from there to drive the car here. And so that was part of how he made money, was he would drive cars to places. Well, the plan was he was going to drive that car here, and then he was going to work at the car lot, and I was going to get a job, and we were going to live happily ever after. So we checked into a motel, and I don't remember where this was. I got a little job down the street that I could walk to in some kind of an office. I always did office work. And he went off to work. I think another friend had driven down here with us, a friend of his. And long story short, after, I don't know, 10 days, probably no more than that, he just didn't come back. He just went one day and didn't come back. Now, I was married to this guy for 5 years, but it was a totally crazy, crazy ride. He did the same thing to me one time in Oakland, California, and I've also been back there and done a conference. And I think it's just interesting that 56 years ago, I was abandoned in this city, totally alone, had no money to even get home on, had to call a friend and borrow $75 for a bus ticket. You couldn't take much with you on a bus, so what things I did have, which wasn't that many, I remember I had some quilts that my grandmother had quilted, and I had to leave a lot of that stuff here. And I was about as low and lonely and felt about as hopeless as anybody could have felt at that time. 18 years old, had just gotten away from an abusive father. Now I've married this guy that is starting to show signs already that that's not going to be much better than what I had. And here I am now, 56 years later. The arena's full of people coming to hear me speak. And I want to... What I want is for what I'm telling you to give you hope that you could be at the lowest place in your life right now. You could be hurting so bad. Maybe your husband or your wife has walked out on you, or those of you watching by TV from home, you may just feel like that your whole life is over, and little do you know, it may just be beginning. And let me just say this to you. You have no idea the amazing things that God has planned for you, but you cannot walk around wounded your entire life and taking those wounds out on other people and have the life that God intends you to have. So if you would come under the category of a wounded soul, which I think pretty much today in our society, almost everybody does in some way, shape, or form, then I want you to make a decision today that it's time for you to learn how to live the life that Jesus died for you to have, to let go of the things that are behind, and to start fresh, and to ask God to take everything that's ever been done to you that was unjust or immoral, and somehow work it out for your good, and turn it into something that can actually help other people. Is anybody up for that today? Okay. So, you know, we are a spirit, we have a soul, and we live in a body. You're looking at my body, but to be honest, you're not looking at the real me. I look at you, I see your body. Just because you got a smile on your face doesn't mean you're happy. Men, just because you look good on the outside, you know, we get so good at pretending, and we're very good at trying to make everybody think we've got it all together. And I tell you what, we are walking around in the midst of hundreds of thousands of people that are literally falling apart on the inside. They're trying to make up for it by getting something on the outside. We think that we need more of this, or a promotion, or a bigger house, or a bigger car, or we need to get married, or we are married and need to not be married, or, you know, whatever. It's always something. It's always something else. But what we really want, the simplest way that I know to say this, is people just want to be happy. I mean, truly, genuinely peaceful and happy. And the Bible says the kingdom of God, it's not about what you eat and what you drink, which really is talking about, we might as well say, the kingdom of God is not about stuff. It's not about what you own, the kind of house you live in. It is righteousness, peace, and joy in the Holy Ghost. So God is not offering us a perfect outside life. You're going to have problems just like other people in the world have problems. You're going to have trials and tribulations. You're going to have things to deal with you'd rather not deal with. But what he is offering you is right standing with him. How wonderful is it to not have to feel wrong about yourself all the time? I mean, after being abused by my dad, I spent years with a record playing in my head that simply said, what's wrong with me? What's wrong with me? What's wrong with me? Anybody else ever hear that record? I mean, the devil has sold millions of copies of that one to most of us. What's wrong with me? What's wrong with me? What's wrong with me? And then other people would say, what's wrong with you? What's wrong with you? And it's so wonderful now to know that I've been made right with God through the blood of Jesus Christ, and that I can be for myself and not against myself. We really want that righteousness, and it has to come first. A right relationship with God has to come before you can have peace, and you gotta have peace before you can have joy. And I can tell you, no matter what it is that you came in here thinking you wanted, or thinking that you had to have in order to be happy, if it was anything other than those three things, then your thinking is all messed up and you're wrong. Because really, it doesn't matter how much money you have if you're miserable. Doesn't matter how big your house is if you don't have any peace. It doesn't. I mean, you can be the president of five companies, but if you hate yourself, then what do you have? So what we really want is this inside part of us, our soul, to be healthy and whole. You have a blood-bought right to have a good relationship with yourself. And I hope before the day is over, you will decide to become your best friend instead of your worst enemy. Amen? You need to be friends with yourself. If you're a good friend to yourself, then you'll get over caring so much about what everybody else thinks all the time. So we are a spirit. We have a soul. We live in a body. Our body is gradually falling apart day after day. And it will one day turn back to ashes and dust. Thankfully, we'll get a glorified body. I bet that's going to feel good. And it is our spirit and our soul that will go on and endure forever. So, to be honest, if you're born again, everything in your spirit's good. I mean, God had to fix that up before he could come and live in there. He actually had to make you holy in the deepest part of your being in order to dwell in you, because he can't dwell anywhere that's not holy. And so the whole job that's going on now, this whole journey that we're on, that Jesus sent the Holy Spirit to help us make, is to get what's in our spirit, all throughout our soul, immersed in our soul, this knowing who we are in Christ, this knowing we're loved and loving other people and all this wonderful fruit of the Spirit, love, joy, peace, patience, goodness, kindness, all the wonderful, amazing things that God has deposited in us at the new birth. No wonder the Bible says, if any man be in Christ, he is a new creature. Old things pass away and all things become new. That doesn't mean you're going to look different when you look in the mirror. And it doesn't even mean that your soul is made new immediately, but it means everything in your spirit. You now have a seed. Everybody say seed.
16: Seed.
15: You now have a seed on the inside of you of everything that you could ever possibly need to have the best life that you could possibly have. So as we water that seed with the Word of God, I don't know if you even realize what a favor you have done yourself by taking this Saturday to come and do what you're doing. Because what you will hear today, if you let it, can be life-changing. It's more valuable than anything you could go out and purchase for yourself, or any party you could go to, or anybody that you think is important that you could go hang out with. Having a healed soul, being right on the inside, having peace and joy are the most valuable things that you could ever have. And that's what our world is missing. I've made this journey and I'm still making it every day. So it qualifies me not only as a teacher of the word, but because I've lived through this and experienced it, to tell you that there's no devil in hell that is big enough to keep you from the best that God has for you if you're determined to have that best and if you will do your part. I want you to make a decision today that you are not going to live your life wounded and broken. Amen. And you're not going to live your life with a chip on your shoulder because you had a bad beginning and feeling sorry for yourself because you didn't get all the breaks that everybody else got. Number one thing we got to learn today, no matter how you got to where you are, let's just say that not one bit of it was your fault, which is probably not accurate, but let's just say that none of it was your fault. That you, the life you have right now, the mess you're in right now, is all because of things that other people did to you. And I'm sorry about that. But step number one toward wholeness is right now, today, you have to take 100% responsibility for your life and where you're at. It may not be your fault that you got here, but you're the only one that can cooperate with God for your life to get you out of here and into the place where God wants you.
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18: This is Sean Trollen, General Manager here at The Light. 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
20: Just when you think little kids are pretty much all about their toys and TV and what's to eat, they amaze you again. Yeah, our daughter had one of those times when our grandson was puttering around the house in his jammies one early morning, and he wandered over to an east window, and he stared out the brightening early morning sky for a few moments, and then he suddenly launched a question Mommy's way. Mommy, who painted the sky? Well, before his mother could answer, our grandson answered his own question. Jesus do. I'm Ron Hutchcraft. I want to have a word with you today about beyond creation to the source. That little guy saw something in the beauty of creation that morning that many grown-up people tragically miss, that there's someone behind the beauty, and he is the point of it all. I mean, a two-year-old seemed to understand in his own way what many of us miss if we just admire the painting. The point is to know the painter. If you consider yourself a spiritual seeker, it's important to realize that God has throughout your life and even now been putting life experiences and life scenery in front of you for one reason, to get your attention so you would give yourself to the one who does such awesome things. But so far, maybe you've missed him. In our word for today from the Word of God in Romans 1, beginning with verse 19, God says of us, what may be known about God is plain to them because God has made it plain to them. For since the creation of the world, God's invisible qualities, his eternal power and divine nature, have been clearly seen, being understood from what has been made, so that men are without excuse. God says here, after all the ways I've displayed my greatness and my power to you, you have no excuse for not having a personal relationship with me. He then spells out the tragic mistake that so many of us have made without ever realizing it. He said they exchanged the glory of the immortal God for a lie and worshipped and served created things rather than the Creator. We've gotten hung up on what he made for us, and we missed him. You know, you've had a number of God sightings in your life, even if you don't realize it or acknowledge it. You got a glimpse of his power and love in the birth of a baby, in a time your life was spared, and encountering the amazing engineering of the human body, in the majesty of the ocean that you felt, the mountains, the skies, some scenic rush that you felt. You brushed close to your Creator when you were thinking about death and that it's inevitable. And when you looked at the way a follower of Jesus lived and died, or in the question or insight of a little child. Over and over, your Creator has been trying to get your attention, trying to direct you to the one way you can have a love relationship with him that you were made for. The Bible says Christ died for sins to bring you to God. The ultimate reach of God for you was the sending of his one and only Son to love you enough to die for the sin that's been the wall between you and God. You may say, well, I believe in God. Well, the Bible says even the demons believe in God and shudder. No, the issue isn't believing in God. It's belonging to God. He's the belonging you've been looking for your whole life. And here's how it begins according to the Bible. To all who received him, that's Jesus, he gave the right to become the children of God. Imagine, born into God's family, loved, protected by him forever. That's the possibility God's putting in front of you today. And your personal love relationship with him begins when you tell Jesus you're putting your total trust in him to forgive your sin and get you to heaven when you die. He's the only one who had the power to walk out of his grave, and he can deliver eternal life to your soul. Tell him today, Jesus, I'm yours. I think our website might help you get to that point and know that you have. Would you go there? Check it out today. Anewstory.com. That's anewstory.com. This painter, of all that's beautiful and awe-inspiring, can make a masterpiece out of the rest of your life.
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22: I now am a grandmother, 5 children. I was a mother with very young children. I think it was like 3 days ago. And all happened very quickly. And I remember when I was raising my husband and I, when we were raising our 3 sons, we would talk and pray and decide what seeds we were going to plant in their lives. And we would think that we were planting one seed, but you knew when you were planting it that you wouldn't really know what you were planting until the crop grew. And so you might think you're planting encouragement, and it comes up a totally different crop. And it's always surprising to me that can happen.
23: It's wonderful to see how the seeds of faith you plant through your love today will grow and multiply in the future.
22: As parent, I think that the insight that God gave me is, as long as what you're doing is done in love, I will work out the rest. You make sure you're being kind and gentle and loving, and no matter what crop you've planted. And an example of that, my children love playing street hockey, and they had nothing to really play street hockey. And we decided we were going to go spend money and get them new skates and new hockey sticks. And this was a big sacrifice for us, but we wanted to do that for them. Our seed was, let's give you good equipment, and maybe you'll want to do more than just street hockey.
23: Your investment of time and faith in the next generation can make a powerful difference in the godly legacy you leave behind. If you could use some encouragement in the course of your faith journey, go to crew.org/life for some helpful resources.
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26: One of our first dates, I left my gloves in the restaurant. We're on a date.
27: We were married. It was Nebraska.
26: Oh, yeah. So I leave my gloves there. I get in the car. I'm like, oh, I've left my gloves in there. I have to go get them. So I go in, and they're not there. And I'm like, they're not there. And he pulls them out of his pocket. He goes, I have them. I picked them up because I'm trying to teach you a lesson that you need to think, where are my things? And I said, so you made me go in there and get my gloves, and you knew that you had them the whole time? You just made me go in there and get them? He goes, I'm trying to teach you. This is an important lesson in life.
27: And it didn't work. 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
21: You've turned on the light. Tonight, partly cloudy skies with showers, lows around 60.
11: Some fog tomorrow, Friday morning, partly sunny, highs in the upper 70s, a partly cloudy evening, lows around 60.
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0: The DOJ settles with a pro-life father of 11 over his arrest in a pre-dawn raid. This is truth itself. Pro-life activist Paul Vaughn reached a settlement with the DOJ this week as compensation for his arrest during a 2022 raid. Vaughn had been singing and praying outside an abortion clinic in Tennessee. The settlement comes more than a year after President Trump pardoned Vaughn on charges that he violated the Freedom of Access to Clinic Entrances Act. Steve Crampton of the Thomas More Society said, "This family did nothing wrong. Paul prayed and sang. He bore witness to his faith, and for that, the full weight of the federal government was brought crashing down on his front door before the sun rose. What was done to Paul and his family was a profound injustice, and we are grateful that this settlement acknowledges that." The ordeal began with Vaughn's October 2022 indictment under the Biden administration's DOJ for allegedly violating the FACE Act by blocking the entrance to the Carafem Health Center in Mount Juliet, Tennessee in 2021. The FACE Act imposes federal charges on anyone who intentionally injures, intimidates, or interferes with, or attempts to injure, intimidate, or interfere with, someone seeking or providing reproductive health services. Shortly after the indictment, the FBI arrested Vaughn in an early morning raid at his Tennessee home. Vaughn said his children have had nightmares because of the experience, and he insisted the raid was unnecessary since he would have been willing to come down at any time to speak with federal officials about the charges. Truth Itself is brought to you by the Helios Projects, training untrained pastors in Angola, Argentina, and Bolivia. 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
4: Welcome to Breakpoint, a daily look at an ever-changing culture through the lens of unchanging truth. For the Colson Center, I'm John Stone Street. Well, 'tis typically the season of summer blockbusters, but this year has featured a number of independent and faith-based films that are offering redemptive stories, and they've been performing quite well, both at the box office and via streaming platforms. The question is, are we witnessing a kind of disruption in the film industry? For example, both A Great Awakening and Young Washington were released in theaters nationwide, and both garnered positive reviews. Great Awakening was produced by Sight and Sound Films, a company better known for their live theater locations. Young Washington opened number two at the box office on Independence Day and was produced by Wonder Project and distributed by Angel Studios. Neil Harmon, the co-founder and CEO of Angel, had this to say, quote, "Young Washington takes us back when the leaders we now admire were still discovering who they would become. It's a deeply human story about growth, sacrifice, humility, and leadership earned through adversity and preserved by divine providence," end quote. Unlike the new Supergirl movie, which is tanking at the box office, or various AI-generated videos these days, this is a movie about a real hero from real history, something all Americans, especially young ones, can benefit from seeing. Added to the list here should also be Joe LeConte's documentary, Benjamin Rush, the American Revolution's Indispensable Doctor. Along with A Great Awakening, it's among the top 10 most viewed Wonder films on Amazon Prime. Joining in on this American fervor is Hillsdale College, who produced Revolutionary America, which was distributed by Fathom Entertainment and narrated by none other than Tom Selleck. It tells the story of the American Revolution through the experience of Americans during that period. And speaking of Fathom Entertainment, they just recently announced, along with Lionsgate, that the 2004 film, The Passion of the Christ, which depicts the 12 hours leading up to the crucifixion of Jesus, will be re-released in theaters this September. And that's in preparation for the sequel, The Resurrection of the Christ, which is scheduled to premiere with Part 1 in May 2027 and Part 2 in May 2028. Now, if there really is a real disruption that's taking place in Hollywood, it's because people seem to want movies that are not only innovative and made with excellence, but are also rooted in reality. Film critic Matt Zoller cites called Young Washington a slam dunk, a modern example of the sort of movie that used to be a permanent asset in Hollywood's studio portfolio, a well-crafted but accessible biopic that respects its audience, and we can always use more of those. Instead, Hollywood has now resorted mostly to re-releasing hits from years past and recycling old stories with an increasingly woke accent in the new version, or just sheer repetition, a seemingly unending flow of sequels and prequels. A recent article in The Atlantic even asked this question: is this the worst ever era of American pop culture? For example, one of the year's top summer films was Toy Story 5. Let that sink in. Now, Christians who are living in this time of what Ross Douthat has called decadence, with no new ideas and very little new innovation, a decadence that has also infected Hollywood, we have a responsibility to consume entertainment differently than our peers. And there's also an opportunity for Christians to produce, and that cannot begin with just the same old addiction to whatever's trendy and new. To paraphrase C.S. Lewis, we don't need more Christian movies, we need more movies written by Christians. We need Christian creativity over every square inch of God's creation. And that certainly includes film. For the Colson Center, I'm John Stone Street with Breakpoint. Today's Breakpoint was co-authored with Andrew Carrico. And for more resources or to share this commentary with others, go to colsoncenter.org/radio.
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0: death. 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
3: Welcome to Grace to You with John MacArthur here on the Light Radio Network. 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So it may seem absurd to say there is one resource that anyone and everyone can turn to, no matter what they're struggling with, to find answers and help. But that is exactly the point that John MacArthur is going to make in today's lesson. His current study is titled The Transforming Power of Scripture. So get your copy of God's Word and follow along as John strengthens your confidence in the Bible's power, perhaps like never before.
2: For the Word of God is living and effective or active and sharper than any two-edged sword. You talk about a weapon, I'll tell you the greatest weapon there is the Word of God. It's sharper than any other weapon. That's what the writer is saying. There's no weapon like the Word. No weapon. It pierces as far as the dividing of soul and spirit. In other words, it gets way down into the heart and soul and nature of a person. Is able not only to reach as far as the division of soul and spirit, but of joints and marrow, and able to judge the thoughts and intentions of the heart. People say, oh, boy, that's such a deep problem. You better go into psychotherapy. Boy, that's such a deep problem. You better go over here to this person who has a ministry of binding the devil and get those demons out of you. Oh, that's a real deep problem. That's too much for us. We better send you off to some clinic somewhere. You better get into a different environment because we can't handle that. Listen, the Word of God is living, it's active, it's powerful, it's sharper than any other weapon, and it will go deeper and cut cleaner and truer than anything that exists to reveal the deepest thoughts and intentions of the human heart. So that verse 13 says, all things are open and laid bare. It'll do what psychoanalysis will never do. The Word of God opens the soul. It penetrates. It breaks up the heart. It reveals. It is sufficient to penetrate the deepest part of a person's soul. And I take exception to those who would deny the Word of God that which God gives it, and that is the power to penetrate deeper than anything else. I believe to say that the Bible, the Word of the living God, cannot deal with a problem is to sin against God. Can there be more sufficiency than the mind of Christ and the Word of the living God? Jesus also said, and this in Luke 11:28. Blessed is the one who hears the word of God and keeps it or obeys it. Luke 11:28. And what did he say by that? What he said was all spiritual sufficiency is bound up in hearing and obeying the word of God. Hearing and obeying the word of God. I've had occasion in the last couple of weeks to speak with a woman twice, once in person with her, once on the phone. She has a terminal disease. She's near death. And she's a very dear and precious lady. She told me, she said, I'm absolutely living in fear. I am so afraid. I said, why are you afraid? She said, I'm afraid that I won't go to heaven. I said, but you believe the gospel, don't you? Yes, and you've committed your life to Christ, yes. And your deepest desire is to obey him, yes. And you love him? Yes. Well, what are you afraid of? Well, when I first got this disease, I cursed God.

0: and I'm afraid that he can't forgive me, and he won't forgive me, and I'm going to go to hell for what I did. I did a terrible, terrible thing. I spoke to God, and I used profane words. Now, what are you going to say to a person like that? You know what you say to someone like that? First, I said, let me quote you a passage of Scripture. Even if you did that, cursed God. There was someone who cursed God more than you did. His name was the Apostle Paul, who was a blasphemer. And I quoted her 1 Timothy 1:12 and following, how Paul says that the Lord counted me faithful, having put me into the ministry, who before was a blasphemer and injurious. And he says that there's one thing I know for sure. This is a faithful saying and worthy of all acceptance, that Christ Jesus came into the world to save sinners, of whom I am chief. And I pointed out to her that the reason Paul gave that testimony as being the chief sinner was that he might be set forth as an example to the whole world, that if God could save the chief sinner, he can save all the lesser ones too. And I said, God saved the worst blasphemer on the face of the earth, who fought against Jesus Christ himself, who persecuted and killed his beloved saints. And if he can forgive him, he can forgive you. There was great hope in her voice. And then on the earlier occasion, I had gone over the scripture passages that talk about the complete forgiveness that belongs to believers. You see, the answer for someone in that kind of anxiety is simply to open to them the word of the living God, which they believe and which, when read and heard, is energized in them by the living Spirit of God. There's no insufficiency there. And even for someone on the edge of death, there can be a blissful life if there is the confidence in the word of the living God. All that pertains to life and conduct for a believer is bound up in the word of God. Our spiritual sufficiency comes from God, is ministered from the word of God by the Spirit to the heart of a believer. Listen to the testimony of Luke in writing the book of Acts. Luke identified the most noble Christians in Greece. They were in a little town called Berea. And this is what he said. The saints in Berea were the most noble of all the saints, quote, Acts 17:11, because they received the word with readiness of mind and searched the scriptures daily. What a great statement. Spiritual nobility belongs to those who receive the word of God with readiness of mind. What does that mean? With acceptance, with faith, with eagerness. They received the word of God and they searched the scriptures every day. Beloved, the key to adequate living is not the Bible plus a lot of stuff. It is the word of God pursued with readiness and eagerness and searched out every day of one's life. It's a daily diet. A daily diet. And I don't think we approach spiritual life like that at all. We get ourselves into problems. We assume that problems are beyond the purview and the capability of the Word of God because we're really not into the daily application of the Word of God. Noble spirituality is tied to a daily study of the Word of God. That's where the strength comes to deal with life, and that's where the sufficiency lies. People, sadly, who are finding their chasing it in psychology and in this sort of science of the mind and mysticism and ecstatic experiences and the supernatural and in entertainment and management techniques for the church. All of that pursuit is running the wrong direction, and instead of bringing what they think they need and what they think they're going to get, it'll bring them the very opposite. Very opposite. Listen to the words of Peter in 1 Peter 2:2. As babes, desire the pure milk of the word that you may grow by it. Spiritual growth, spiritual maturity, spiritual strength, the maturation process, moving toward Christ-likeness is tied to your desire for the word of God. You will grow by the word of God. And growing is really developing the strength to deal with difficulty. And you do that by feeding on the Word of God. A baby grows by drinking milk, and that's what Peter is saying. Peter is saying that as a baby desires milk with that same singular devotion, that same strong singular desire, and we all know how much a baby wants milk, that's the way a believer should long for the Word of God. When your heart seeks that and desires that on a daily basis, you'll find spiritual strength. The Word provides all the spiritual resource for strengthening. And then Peter added this in his second epistle, 2 Peter 1:3, one of the great statements on this subject in all of Scripture. He says, according as God's divine power has given unto us, listen to this, all things that pertain unto life and godliness. What a statement. God's divine power has given us not some things, but all things that pertain to life and godliness. Then he says, through the knowledge of him that has called us to glory and virtue. When we come to know him and he is revealed through his word, we are cashing in on the resources that allow us to be able to face anything. We have all things that pertain to life and godliness. Beloved, all we need for life, all we need for godliness, all we need in all of our Christian living is bound up in the Word of God. And you ask yourself, why do you always teach the Bible? Why do we always study the Word of God? Because where else do we go for spiritual sufficiency? Everything else is superfluous for the matter at hand. Through the knowledge of him, through the knowledge of him who called us, and he reveals himself in his word, comes all we need for life and godliness. And I tell you, it grieves me no end when people come up with this idea that the Bible is not enough and that we've got to study all this other stuff and gain all these other techniques in order to tap necessary resources. The Word of God, energized by the Spirit of God, is sufficient for life and godliness. Now, even more direct and comprehensive is the statement of Paul in the book of Acts in chapter 20. When he was meeting with the Ephesian elders, this is an interesting statement. He said to them, reciting a little bit of the history of his ministry, I kept back nothing that was profitable unto you. I gave you everything profitable. Now, he didn't hold anything back. He gave them everything that was profitable. And they were just like us. They had all the problems we have. They had all the life struggles we have. They had all the spiritual needs we have. He said, I didn't hold anything back that was profitable, but I have shown you and I have taught you. And what he's saying is, comprehensively, I've given you everything that was profitable. That's in verse 20 of chapter 20. Then down in verse 27, he tells us what that was. I have not failed to declare unto you all the counsel of God. Not all the counsel of God and some of the counsel of men. He saw in the revelation of God total sufficiency. And then later on to them in verse 32, he says, so I commend you to God and the word of his grace, which is able to build you up. Is it sufficient? Is the Bible sufficient to build us up? Is it sufficient to meet every vicissitude, struggle, need, and anxiety of human life? Of course it is. And anyone that says it isn't, whether by explicit statement or by implication, sins a sin against God, for he calls God a liar. And that's no small act, but indeed an act of serious treachery. No, he says, I commend you to the word of his grace, which is able to build you up and give you an inheritance among all who are sanctified. The word is all you need. The word is what is profitable. The word will strengthen. To the Colossians, Paul gave a statement that we ought to all remember. Colossians 2:3, in Christ are hidden all the treasures of wisdom and knowledge. I didn't say that, he said that. That's unqualified. Everything you need to know about wisdom and knowledge you find in Christ. So no believer should be looking elsewhere. In verse 4 of Colossians 2, he says, lest any man should beguile you with enticing words. Don't let the world beguile you with their enticing words. All the treasures of wisdom and knowledge are in Christ. And we are, he says in verse 7, rooted and built up in him. We were rooted in him, and we're going to be built up in him. It's almost like Paul's word to the Galatians, having begun in the spirit, are you going to be perfected in the flesh? No. You were rooted in him, and you'll be built up in him and established in the faith as you've been taught it out of the word. All the treasures of wisdom and knowledge are found in the Christ who is revealed in the word. And therefore, he says in that same chapter, verse 8, beware lest any man spoil you through philosophy and empty deceit after the tradition of men, after the rudiments of the world, that is the philosophies and ideas of the world, and not after Christ, for, verse 10 says, you're complete in him. In him are all the treasures of wisdom and knowledge, and you're complete in him. So stay away from human philosophy. It cannot speak to spiritual matters. It can speak to some things, and it can be helpful in the practical aspects of living. But when it comes to the spiritual dimension and the needs of the heart and the soul and the mind of man at their deepest level, for those of us who know God, only God provides our sufficiency through his word. John adds a very strong testimony to the testimony of Peter and Paul and James and Luke and Jesus and others. Listen to what John says in 1 John 2:20. But you have an anointing from the Holy One. Listen to this. And you know all things. What a statement. What do you mean all things? Well, not all things that there are to know in the whole universe, and not even all things that there are to know in the whole world, but all things that there are to know in relation to your spiritual life. You know everything. You know all you need to know. How? You have an anointing from the Holy One. The Holy One is God. The anointing is the Holy Spirit. You have the Word of God and the Spirit of God, and you know all things. What a statement. And he affirms that Christians know the truth by revelation in God's word in verse 21. And then in verse 27, he says, so you need not that any man should teach you. We don't need it. We know all things by the word of God and the spirit of God. 1 Thessalonians chapter 2. I want you to turn to this verse. 1 Thessalonians 2:13. This is a powerful statement in behalf of the adequacy of Scripture. If you'll look in verse 11 of 1 Thessalonians 2, he says that we exhorted you and encouraged you and commanded every one of you as a father does his children. In other words, we wanted you to behave yourselves in a way that would be honoring to God. We wanted you, verse 12, to walk worthy of God who called you. And so we encouraged you and encouraged you. So Paul is saying, look, we really wanted you to get your life together and live the way you ought to live and have all the resources you needed. And then in verse 13, for this cause also we thank God without ceasing, because when you received the word of God, which you heard from us, you received it not as the word of men. It isn't the word of men. It isn't anything like the word of men. But as it is in truth, the word of God. Stop there for a moment. He says, you received the word of God as the word of God. Then he adds, which effectually works also in you that believe. It works. It performs its work in you who believe. Now listen to me. There is a work, and it is the work of maturing, of strengthening, of building, a work of growth, a work of bringing you into Christ's likeness. That work is a work that only can be done by the Word of God and the Spirit of God. And it will perform its work. You committed yourselves, he commends them, to the Word of God, not as if it were the Word of men, but as it is in truth the Word of God, and it is doing its work in you. And the work it does is indeed sufficient. Job, the testimony of Job, the noble saint, what an inspiring testimony he gives to the word of God and its sufficiency. Here is a man who lost everything. The devil came, took away everything, took away all of his possessions, his land, his crops, his animals, took away his family in terrible death, took away his own health. A man in absolute deprivation and destitution. In chapter 23, verse 12, he says, neither have I gone back from the commandment of his lips. I didn't stop obeying his word. I didn't stop obeying his word. I have esteemed the words of his mouth more than my necessary food, he says. What a statement. The word of God is a higher priority to me than eating. How about you? People struggle with all kinds of problems in life, and it may be something as basic as What's the priority of your life? Do you, like the noble Berean, search the scripture every day? Like Job, is it more important for you to feed on the word of God than it is on earthly food? And what do you esteem most highly? Do you esteem most highly your own comfort, or do you esteem the word of God most highly? Is it self-esteem you're after? Or is it the esteem of the word of God? Oh, if only people could come back to this very basic reality. We get into problems, emotional problems, because we focus on ourselves rather than on the word of the living God. He esteemed the words of the mouth of God more important than anything in his life, and that's why he could endure what he endured and at the end give God the glory. I want you to look to one other Old Testament passage. Turn in your Bible to Deuteronomy chapter 6, and then one passage from our Lord after that, and we'll give a final word from Paul. In Deuteronomy 6, we have the basic doctrinal statement of Israel. Verse 4, the Lord our God is one Lord, and thou shalt love the Lord thy God with all thine heart, with all thy soul, with all thy might. That was substantially the bottom line truth of all theology in the land of Israel and among God's people. That was what God wanted them to know. Now, that wasn't all there was. That was the summary of the law. That was the summary of it. The Lord our God is one Lord, but there were many other things true about him also. This summed it up. And you were to love the Lord your God with all your heart, soul, mind, and strength. That was a simple way to express a myriad of commands that God laid down. But all the law was reduced and summarized to this. The word of God then is the key. And these words, he says in verse 6, the law of God, the revealed word of God, which I command you this day, shall be in your heart, and you shall teach them unto your children, and talk of them when you sit in your house, and when you walk on the way, and when you lie down, and when you rise up, and you shall bind them for a sign on your hand, and they shall be as frontlets between your eyes, and you shall write them on the posts of your house and on your gates. In other words, you take the word of God, and you teach it to your children, and you talk about it when you stand up, sit down, lie down, walk in the way. Write it on your hand, write it on your head, write it on your door, write it on your gates. Everywhere you go, you are always aware of the word of the living God. This is the key to living. This is God's design for life given to his people. The scripture was sufficient. It was to occupy all their attention as the source of everything. And then a most fascinating and somewhat familiar passage in Luke 16, where our Lord gives his testimony to the sufficiency of Scripture. In Luke 16, Jesus tells of Lazarus, the beggar, full of sores, and the rich man. You remember Lazarus died and went to Abraham's bosom, the place of blessing. The rich man died and went to the fire, and he was tormented. And the rich man said, I don't want my brothers to come here. Oh, I don't want my brothers to come here. Verse 28, I have five brothers, Luke 16. I need to go and tell them, lest they come to this place of torment. And Abraham said to him, they have Moses and the prophets. Let them hear them. They have Moses and the prophets. That's the word of God. Let them read the word of God. Oh, he said, no, Father Abraham. Oh, if one went to them from the dead, they will repent. I mean, that is spectacular evangelism. I have just come from hell, and I want to tell you, don't go there. That's heavy stuff. If I could just come back from here and preach, they would repent. That is the view of these who seek the supernatural affirmation. The simple gospel is not enough. We've got to have signs and wonders and resurrections, or we'll never be able to convince people. And verse 31, Jesus, who could raise the dead and who did rise from the dead and proved his own point, if they hear not Moses and the prophets, neither will they be persuaded, though one rose from the dead and he was living proof of that. You don't need miracles. Why? Because the word of God is powerful enough. The sufficiency of Scripture. Oh, it is sufficient. It is all sufficient in relation to all matters of the soul of man, in relation to God and in relation to fellow man. The key, of course, is to believe it and obey it, to study it. We've been saying that for years, and say it again happily. Is the Bible sufficient? One final passage sums it all up. 2 Timothy 3. 2 Timothy 3. Listen to this testimony. I'm not even going to say much about it. Just let it speak. 2 Timothy 3:15 is a great, in fact, the greatest single New Testament testimony to the sufficiency of Scripture. 2 Timothy 3:15. That from a child, Paul says to Timothy, you have known the Holy Scriptures, which are able to make you wise unto salvation through faith, which is in Christ Jesus. Listen, are the Scriptures sufficient to save? That's right. They are sufficient to save. Nothing more is needed. You have known the Holy Scriptures, which are able to make you wise unto salvation. Further, all Scripture is given by inspiration of God and is profitable for doctrine, reproof, correction, instruction in righteousness. Listen to that. The Scripture provides doctrine, all the teaching we need. Reproof, correction. Reproof meaning stop doing that. Correction meaning start doing this. And instruction in righteousness, taking it a step further. It can turn people around to the right path. But how sufficient is it? Look at the last verse, verse 17. That the man of God may be what? Perfect, complete, thoroughly furnished unto all good works. What a comprehensive statement. Is it sufficient? Yes, the Bible is sufficient to make you wise unto salvation. It is sufficient to give you the doctrine, the reproof, the correction, and the instruction needed for righteousness. It is sufficient to make a man of God perfect, thoroughly furnished unto all good works. Lacks nothing. The Word of God, absolutely sufficient. The Word is to be believed and to be obeyed, and therein is the sufficiency.
1: 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John's current study is called The Transforming Power of Scripture. 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And with that in mind, I'd like to remind you about our flagship resource, the MacArthur Study Bible. 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Now for the entire Grace to You staff, I'm Phil Johnson. Be back tomorrow to learn more about the power of God's Word to fashion you into the image of Christ. The title of John MacArthur's ongoing study is The Transforming Power of Scripture. Don't miss the next 30 minutes of unleashing God's truth one verse at a time on Grace to You.
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3: Many of us are being hindered from our destiny because we're being held hostage by a leash around our souls called unforgiveness.
4: Dr. Tony Evans explains why getting the pardon we need depends on the pardon we give.
3: If you're holding on to vengeance, then you are blocking God from taking care of it for you.
4: This is the alternative broadcast featuring the timeless biblical teachings from the archives of Dr. Tony Evans. When we think of hostages, we picture people being held against their will or threatened in some way. Well, today, Dr. Evans talks about the kind of hostage who could walk away at any time, but refuses to go. Let's turn to the book of Genesis as he begins.
3: Nothing, and I mean nothing, will hinder you arriving at God's destiny for you like unforgiveness. Unforgiveness is that one thing, above all else, that will block God's movement in your life, taking you from where you are to where you're supposed to go. When you carry the weight of yesterday, it will ruin the place of the day and the progress to tomorrow. Unforgiveness is that one area that must be addressed if you're going to reach your destiny. If anybody had a right to be angry, bitter, and hold a grudge, it was Joseph. A dysfunctional family, a dysfunctional father, put in a pit, sold into slavery, seduced, unjustly jailed, forgotten in jail. If anybody had a right to be mad, if anybody had a right to say life is not fair, it was Joseph. Joseph occupies from chapter 37 to chapter 50 of the book of Genesis. So God wanted us to zero in on this man's life. He gave so much of the first book of the Bible to it because he wanted to show us the key to destiny. And one of the things that Joseph was going to have to grapple with, and that you and I will have to grapple with, if we're ever going to get through the detours and arrive at God's design for our lives, destiny, his purpose for our creation and our salvation, if you're going to finish life having fulfilled the reason why God left you here, then you're going to have to, we're going to have to deal with the issue of forgiveness. First of all, let's define forgiveness, because part of the problem is many people don't know what it is, or they don't know if they've really done it. Forgiveness in the Bible means a decision to no longer credit an offense against an offender. Forgiveness has to do with a decision. Let's start with that. It is not first and foremost an emotion. Forgiveness is not how you're feeling in any given moment. It has to do with whether you have made the choice to delete the offense. Let me give you a qualifying measure of whether you have truly forgiven the offense and the offender, and that is, are you still seeking revenge? If you are seeking revenge, if vengeance is yours, forgiveness has not occurred. Because when forgiveness occurs, the delete button is pushed, or as 1 Corinthians 13:5 says, you keep no record. Forgiveness can operate on two levels, unilateral forgiveness and transactional forgiveness. Unilateral forgiveness is when you forgive and the person hasn't asked for it, requested it, or repented of what they did to you. You are unilaterally, that is, on your own, without their involvement, granting them forgiveness. The reason you grant unilateral forgiveness is so that you can keep going. Because nothing will hold you hostage to your detours, keeping you from your destiny, like unforgiveness. But then there is a second level of forgiveness, transactional forgiveness. Transactional forgiveness is where there is a desire for reconciliation and restoration of a relationship. It's where the person who has offended you is willing to confess and repent in order to restore what was broken. That's what I'm calling transactional. That's why the Bible regularly calls us to repent. It calls us to repent in order to reestablish the relationship. So that's transactional forgiveness because it's reconciliation. Now, I want to show you in chapter 45 the steps you take to validate your own forgiveness. They're very interesting in chapter 45. Remember, this is a long story. And this is now 22 years later. This is 22. When we hit these chapters, we're 22 years from the time Joseph was sold into the pit at 17 years old. So this is years unfolding. But I'm going to show you a little something special in a moment that you don't want to miss out on. But for right now, let's look at how you validate your own forgiveness. Chapter 45, verse 1. Then Joseph could not control himself before all those who stood before him. He cried, "Have everyone go out from me so that there is no man with me," when Joseph made himself known to his brothers. He wept so loudly that the Egyptians heard it and the household of Pharaoh heard of it. What did Joseph do? He sent all the Egyptians out of the room when he confronted his brothers and he wept. Here's how you know you're serious about forgiveness. You don't bring other people in who have nothing to do with the sin. He told all the Egyptians, "Y'all leave. Y'all are not involved with this. Y'all have nothing to do with this. I'm going to confront the offenders, but y'all get out." You always know a person who has not forgiven because of the gossip. They bring people in who have nothing to do with it, who can't fix it, they can't resolve it, they don't even know about it, but I want to bring them into it because I want to vent, because I'm seeking vengeance. True forgiveness does not bring people into it who have nothing to do with it. Leave the Egyptians outside. Now, of course, during this time, he unveils himself to his brothers so that they now know it's Joseph, which I think means he showed them his circumcision, because that would have been the thing to validate that he was his brother, since the Jews were the only ones who circumcised their young males. So he revealed to the fact that he was, in fact, their Jewish brother. But he also removed those who had nothing at all to do with it. So if you are gossiping to everybody else about the offense and the offender, forgiveness has not occurred. Secondly, you know you have forgiven when you make the offender feel at ease with you. Verse 4. Then Joseph said to his brethren, "Please come closer to me." Ah. When you haven't forgiven, you say, "Get away from me." He says, "Come, y'all did me wrong. Come close to me. I am now welcoming you into my space." He makes them feel comfortable in his presence instead of making them feel uncomfortable in his presence. He says, "Come near, not get out of my sight. I can't stand you. Don't want to ever see you again. Get away from me." No, he says, "Come near to me." And these were the ones who've done him wrong. So forgiveness creates a space where the offender who repents, because we're talking about transactional forgiveness now, not unilateral, where the offender can come into a space they've been extricated from because of their offense. The next thing that happens. Verse 5, "Now do not be grieved or angry with yourselves because you sold me here." The next thing that true forgiveness will do is it will help the offender to forgive themselves when they've asked you to forgive them. He says, "Don't be angry with yourself." They were upset with themselves of what they had done because they repented. We're talking about transactional forgiveness. They've said, "I'm sorry," and have passed the test and demonstrated they were sorry. So he says, "Well, let me help you forgive yourself." In other words, here's what they didn't do. Heap guilt on top of guilt. And then he did one more thing. Wow. Verse 9. Harry and go to my father, Joseph says, and say to him, my father Jacob, say to him, thus says your son Joseph, God has made me Lord of all of Egypt. Come down to me. Do not delay. I don't want you to miss this. He tells his brothers, go back home and tell Daddy I'm okay up here in Egypt. Wait a minute. You mean you're not going to tell him to go tell Daddy what y'all did to me? What he did was he protected them from the one who would have been hurt most by it, because he was seeking transactional forgiveness. If you're holding on to vengeance, watch this, then you are blocking God from taking care of it for you. If you're trying to pay him back yourself, then God will let you pay him back yourself, but God will stay out of it. The scripture says, vengeance is mine, saith the Lord, and I will repay. God believes in justice. He believes in payback. His way, his time. And he does it without your help. I'm not talking about somebody who breaks the law. That's a legal issue. It should be addressed. But we're talking about personal vengeance. He says that I will repay. And if you read the story, you'll find out he did.
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3: Take Judah. And the reason I want to talk about Judah is because he was the lead guy who got Joseph put in the hole to begin with when he was 17. Judah said, let's get rid of him. Well, if you read the story, you will find a whole chapter on Judah. Now, why is Judah put in this story with a whole chapter on him when the whole story is about Joseph? But there's a whole chapter on Judah because it's showing you how God pays somebody back who messes over you. Because when you read the story of Judah, in the middle of the story of Joseph, Judah starts losing his sons to death. He gets tricked by his daughter-in-law, has an affair with his daughter-in-law, giving birth to a child from his own daughter-in-law. His whole life crumbles because God will repay. But if you don't believe that, then you get to pay it without God. So when you are forgiving, doesn't mean you skip it, doesn't mean you ignore it. He didn't ignore it. He said, y'all sold me here. But God was up to something too. Because remember, whatever happens to you has to pass through God's fingers first. Ah. What helped Joseph to forgive? This was a painful situation he's lived through. And there are many here who have lived through, or maybe are living through, the pain of yesterday. I want you to look at chapter 41, and I want to show you what set him up for forgiveness. And you have it for you too. Watch this, verse 50 through 52. Now, before the year of famine came, two sons were born to Joseph, whom Asenath, the daughter of Potipharah, priest of On, bore to him. Joseph named the firstborn Manasseh, for he said, God has made me forget all my trouble and all my father's household. He named the second Ephraim, for he said, God has made me fruitful in the land of my affliction. God set him up for forgiveness. He gave him another family. Remember, his family messed him up. He gave him a whole new family, and he said, my new family helped me forget my old family. And the way he kept reminding himself that he was no longer hostage to his old family was in naming his kids. He named one Manasseh and one Ephraim. Manasseh means God has helped me to forget my troubles. Well, how often did he have to say the name Manasseh? Every time he was calling him to dinner, every time he was correcting him, when he was sending him to school, Manasseh this, Manasseh that, Manasseh this, Manasseh that. So every time he called Manasseh's name, God has helped me to forget, God has helped me to forget, God has helped me to forget. He named the baby exactly what he needed from God. But to help Manasseh out, you need to have a second baby. Ephraim. Ephraim means God has made me fruitful. Watch this now. And he says, in the land of my affliction, God has made me fruitful. Okay, Manasseh, God has caused me to forget. That is the pain. Ephraim, he's blessing me where I am right now. See, if you get so locked into the past that you don't see the goodness of God that he is showing you right now, see, you need to say Manasseh, but then you got to turn and look at Ephraim. Because Ephraim says, oh, well, what that happened to me yesterday, but God is providing for me today. He's blessing me today. He's taking care of me today. And even though I had a bad yesterday, my baby's name is Ephraim today. And I like this. He says, he's blessed me in the land of my affliction. Unforgiveness blocks you from the supernatural. Lord's Prayer, Matthew 6, forgive us our trespasses as we forgive those who trespass against us. You read further in the chapter and he says, for if you do not forgive, you will not be forgiven. We all have to remember we got two sides to our story. The need to forgive and the need to be forgiven. There are very few people who need to forgive who don't also need to be forgiven. Okay? Forgiveness is a beautiful word when you need it. It's an ugly word when you have to give it. But we all need both words, because we need to be forgiven and we need to forgive. He says, and when you do, your Father who is in heaven will forgive you. He's not talking about your salvation. He's talking about your fellowship, your harmony, your experience with him. You no longer walk in darkness, John chapter 1 says. You're now living in the light. You're in the light of the supernatural. Your GPS is working now. He can move you on to the place he's taking you. God will recycle your pain to his purpose. Doesn't excuse it. Vengeance is mine. It doesn't say you ignore it. Not saying any of that. I'm saying you have a providentially sovereign God who can overrule it and fulfill his purposes in spite of it, and in fact, use it for where he's taking you without excusing it. You've seen the movie. I'm sure 90% of you have. The old movie, Forrest Gump. You remember Forrest had a friend from his childhood days named Jenny. And one day, Forrest and Jenny were walking along, and they came across the shack in which she was raised, which was also the shack in which she was abused by her parents. When she walked by her old home, that shack, she looked at it She reached down, she picked up a rock and threw it at the shack. Then she reached down, she picked up another rock and threw it through the window of the shack. Then she reached down and she picked up another rock. As she remembered the pain of the past. And after she had thrown as many stones or rocks as her energy would allow, she collapsed. And that's when Forrest looked at her and said, Jenny, sometimes there just aren't enough rocks. Because no matter how many you throw in, that shack is still up there. Some of us have been throwing stones at the shack. Why did you do that? Why didn't you stop him? Why did I have to go through that? That was not fair. Stop! I can't take it anymore. You throw rocks, but the shack is still up. Because sometimes there's not enough stones.
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3: But you say, Pastor, I still feel it. Well, let me remind you about the bell. You know, the bell in the bell towers is on a rope, and you pull the rope, bong, bong, bong, bong, and then they would let the rope go, and you'd still hear bong.

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2: From the Christian News Radio Network, I'm Jim Miller. In Washington, Dr. Anthony Fauci faced a tense Senate hearing today as lawmakers pressed him on past pandemic decisions and federal research oversight. Fauci repeatedly invoked the Fifth Amendment, saying ongoing legal exposure prevents him from answering certain questions. Senator Rand Paul accused him of stonewalling, while Fauci pushed back, calling the hearing politically motivated. The exchange signals that COVID-era accountability battles remain far from over, with additional hearings already scheduled. President Trump issued a sharp warning to Iran after the U.S. military officials confirming Iranian ballistic missiles targeted American positions in Jordan overnight. Pentagon says most of the missiles were intercepted, but the attack marks a significant escalation following weeks of regional tension. Trump said Iran, quote, playing with fire, and promised a strong response if attacks continue. Military analysts say both sides are now operating at a dangerous cycle of retaliation that could widen the conflict. An investigation is underway after dozens of communities in Minnesota hit by a coordinated cyber attack. News Nation's Nicole Burley.
3: Targeted more than 30 water systems throughout that state. The Minnesota IT Services says they're working to restore operations and strengthen defenses against future attacks. State officials say water quality and safety was not compromised.
2: So far, authorities have not identified a suspect or disclosed additional details about the attack. American Red Cross issued a nationwide blood shortage alert, only the second such declaration in its history. Donation numbers have dropped sharply due to the extreme heat, poor air quality, and a spike in foodborne illness cases, keeping donors home. Hospitals in several states report delays in scheduled surgeries as supplies do tighten. President Trump began the week urging the Federal Reserve to cut interest rates. That didn't work out for the president. The Fed today left rates unchanged for the fifth straight meeting. Inflation's been running above the Fed's target inflation rate for 5 years. News Nation asked a couple of American consumers how inflation has been affecting them.
4: It used to be just that certain product would be increasing. But I got to tell you now, is everything has increased.
5: It hurts my wallet and my bank account. It's over half of what it used to be, so it's a big hit.
2: It was the second rate decision under new Fed Reserve Chairman Kevin Warsh. At the White House today, President Trump unveiled plans for a $22 billion renovation of Washington Dulles International. The president says it's in bad shape.
6: Last year's J.D. Power ranked Dulles 23 out of 27. That's a very bad ranking. Large airports nationwide, so it ranks at the bottom of the list, just about the bottom of the list.
2: Plan includes replacing the airport's unpopular people movers with a new passenger train and more moving walkways. The parking lot is also closer. Dulles first opened back in 1962. From Christian News Radio Network, I'm Jim Miller. To hear this and other reports on demand, visit ChristianNewsRadio.org.
7: Hi, I'm John Erickson Todd, and just listen to these lines from this old hymn. Could we with ink the ocean fill, and were the skies of parchment made, were every stalk on earth a quill, and every man a scribe by trade, to write the love of God above would drain the ocean dry, nor could the scroll contain the whole, though stretched from sky to sky. Wow. In 1917, those beautiful words were found scrawled on the wall of a mental asylum, and whoever wrote it must have done so to keep his spirits hopeful. Despite the man's torment, he could know that the love of God would see him through many a dark night in that awful place. The lesson? Yes, even Christians can suffer from mental illness. So, if I am describing you, remember, nothing is more calming, more quieting, and more hopeful to the troubled mind than rehearsing how deep and wide the love of God really is.
8: You've turned on the light. Tonight, partly cloudy skies with showers, lows around 60.
9: Some fog tomorrow, Friday morning, partly sunny, highs in the upper 70s, a partly cloudy evening, lows around 60.
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0: your own identity.
1: In the book of Judges, we read that every man did what was right in his own eyes. Seems like that's what's going on right now, doesn't it? With social media, artificial intelligence, and zealous individualism, the very idea of objective truth is being untethered from reality. Where do we fit into this brave new world, and how can we know who we are? Today, we'll hear Dr. Michael Reeves from Ligonier's 2026 National Conference as he explores that urgent question. And stay tuned until the end to learn how you can receive a copy of R.C. Sproul's book, Heroes of the Christian Faith. But right now, what is our identity? Here's Dr. Michael Reeves.
0: The human body contains a sufficient amount of fat to make 7 cakes of soap, enough iron to make a medium-sized nail, a sufficient amount of phosphorus to equip 2,000 match heads, enough sulfur to rid oneself of one's fleas. That was a bit of trivia frequently quoted in pre-Nazi Germany. And it shows a simple truth. First, reduce humanity, and then you can eliminate humanity. Say we are just units of biological mass, and you can treat humans as commodities. You can farm them, you can break them down, you can exterminate them. Well, today we are surrounded by reductive understandings of humanity. And they are not the result of evil men plotting genocide. That's further downstream. They are the result of cutting man off from God. Deny God, and it has to be the case that we are no longer in the image of God. And if we are no longer in the image of God, what are we? Are we mere animals? Mere matter? Does anything really distinguish a human from a cockroach? Do we have any inherent dignity? Who are we? Now, while Christians shudder at the ethical consequences of denying the image of God, atheist thinkers have seen a golden opportunity. So Jean-Paul Sartre put it gleefully like this. He said, "There is no human nature, since there is no God. Man," he said, "is nothing other than what he makes of himself." In other words, when you get rid of the idea that humanity is in the image of God, suddenly we become free to be whoever we want to be. Now, Jean-Paul Sartre, you're probably glad I didn't try to do the accent. He was not being quite as original as he might have thought. What he offered the world in the 20th century was exactly what the serpent offered the woman in the garden. Deny God, you will not surely die. Your eyes will be opened, and you will become as God. Don't settle for being a creature. Be self-defining. Be your own God. And that, friends, is where our culture has got to. There is no God, so be your own maker. Be whoever you want to be. Construct your own identity. Perhaps you need to change your body to fit your chosen identity.

0: but you can do that these days. Don't buy into the restrictions of yesterday. Nip, Tuck, you're in charge. And slowly, we are undoing our creatureliness, edging our way towards immortality, eternal youth, and complete self-definition. It all sounds so wonderfully liberating. And everywhere we're told how positive this is. Films show us heroes who throw off the dreary expectations of others to discover who they really are. Adverts and self-help books tell us, be your own, whatever. Online, people curate their identity. With enough filters and editing, they have created who they wish they were. It does sound liberating. And that's the narrative that it is. In reality, people are left bewildered, anxious, and hollowed out. For while it sounds grand to define ourselves, we don't know how. Without God to ground our being, there is no fixed reference point for us anymore. And so, how do we define ourselves if we're not defined in the image of God? Shall we define ourselves by our sexual preference? Is that what's ultimate about us? Should we define ourselves by our achievements? Or our victimhood? Is that who we are? Do I define myself by what others think of me? That's a very popular one. Get enough likes or followers to feel significant. Build a sense of worth on the appreciation of others. It's a hamster wheel. And it cannot give you what you chase. Fulfillment there can never be reached. And others see that and they daren't trust their identity, the opinions of others. Instead, they say, no, don't mind the opinions of others, because your opinion is the only one that matters. In other words, you should say, I'm special just as I am. I'm special to whom? Well, to me. I'm the only one that matters. But it's like trying to pull yourself up by your own bootstraps. You're not actually special to anyone else. You're dependent on your own constant self-stroking, self-affirmation, and it all gets a bit tiring. Your identity is okay only as long as you're feeling okay about it. And this is the problem today. Turning away from God as the ground of our identity. In our culture, we don't know what the ground of our identity is anymore. We have an identity crisis, people without any sense of self, wondering, what is the point? We don't know who we are or why we are. We've become a hollow people, and the vacuum hurts. We thought we were liberating ourselves by getting rid of God in the image of God. And in fact, we were just casting ourselves adrift. Now, because of this culture-wide identity crisis, churches have become full of sermons and messages about identity. People have been told, find your identity in Christ. And we've had a lot of this for many years now. And it's not worked. Because the very way that is framed assumes the cultural narrative. It assumes that our identity is something we must construct. Identity is still a matter of your choice. You choose to find your identity in Christ. So some choose to find their identity in their work or their sexuality. You find yours in Christ. And so your identity is then treated, even in the church, as something you must work at. Finding my identity in Christ has become a task, and I'm not very good at it. The culture presses all these different identities on us, and we struggle to find the right one, and we don't really believe any of them anyway, because we know that the one we went for was just the matter of my whim at the time, and what's that worth? There's the problem. No God, no image of God. So who are we? And so we turn in on ourselves to define ourselves. But I wonder if you've ever considered the extraordinary irony of a navel-gazing culture. We spend all this time gazing at our navels, and we don't spot the one thing that our navels very clearly tell us. You know what it is? Your navel tells you, you are not self-made. You never were. You were born of your mother. You didn't choose to be born. You didn't choose to look as you do, to be born a man or a woman, to have the strengths and weaknesses that you have. You didn't choose any of that. You didn't choose your name. You didn't choose your identity. You were born with it. In other words, your navel teaches you a vital theological lesson. It teaches what Paul says in 1 Corinthians 6:19, you are not your own. And while the world recoils at that thought, you are not your own, we're going to see now why that is wonderful good news. No, you are not your own. You are not your own maker. You are not your own preserver. Let's start here. First of all, you are not your own in creation. You were born with an identity. Now, we each were born with our own individual identity. So some were born men, some were born women. Some were blessed to be born British. Others, American. I am so sorry. No, to be serious, it is a beautiful thing that in this room are wonderfully represented many different nations and ethnicities. But all humans were born of the one human race. We were all born from the same ultimate parents, Adam and Eve. Now, what does that mean for our identity? Well, Adam and Eve were created on the sixth day alongside the beasts of the earth. And it means that in one sense, humans can be classified as animals. We are all the work of the sixth day. And that's why there are biological similarities between humans and other animal life. But of all the other animals, if you go to Genesis 1:24, of all the other animals, God said, let the earth bring forth these living creatures. But at Genesis 1:26, he said of humanity, let us make man in our image, after our likeness. Let them have dominion over the fish of the sea and over the birds of the heavens and over the livestock and over all the earth and over every creeping thing that creeps on the earth. There is a clear distinction between humanity and animals, such that in chapter 2 of Genesis, no other animal is considered a fit helper for Adam. And this is not just a matter of degree, as if humans are just slightly more advanced or capable. Mankind is created uniquely in the image of God. Now, atheists dislike this. They argue the idea that humanity is set apart in the image of God creates a domineering human-centeredness to our view of reality. And that's why we pillage the planet. But that argument is only true if you cut out God. Yes, the argument that we're uniquely in the image of God might make us arrogant if we only compared ourselves to animals. But when we talk about the image of God, it's because we've not cut out God. The whole point is we are in the image of God. And when we consider our identity, first of all, we are comparing ourselves to God. Now, to know we are in the image of God gives each one of us, whatever our situation, a dignity so high we should be astounded. Every human you meet is in the image of God. That is a great dignity. But no, we're not arrogant, because you simply don't know who you are if you don't weigh yourself against God in whose image you are. And that creates the very opposite of arrogance. That should make you fall on your knees in humility before your Maker. You know, in the days of the early church, when Christians were hauled up before the Roman magistrate, their standard reply was to confess, Christianus sum, I am a Christian. And when they said that, they weren't describing a personal preference, as if they merely wished in that moment to identify as a Christian. They were saying, that is who I am. And one of those martyrs was called Probus, who died around the year 300. And Probus was put to multiple sessions of torture in an effort to get him to recant. And each time when he was brought back, he was given time to recover, then brought back for another session of torture. And each time he was asked his name. And each time his answer was this: men call me Probus. My real name is Christian. That, he saw, was his identity. Other things about him were true, but secondary. He might have been Greek or Jew, circumcised or uncircumcised, barbarian, Scythian, slave or free, but his name was Christian. That was who he was. Perhaps, beloved, you have been trying to find yourself, and you don't know how. Jesus said, whoever seeks to preserve his life will lose it, but whoever loses his life will keep it. So if you would find yourself, You must come. Throw yourself on Christ. Those who do, die with him. And they are raised up in him to share his privileges, his identity, the beloved son before the father. And oh, if you are in him, you may be lionized by the world, or you may feel overlooked. But friend, if you are in him, you have an identity that surpasses all the glory the world could bestow. It is not an identity you need to try to find, but it is an identity you need to embrace. So, don't define yourself by your abilities. Those can be ripped away from you in one car crash. Don't define yourself by your achievements. Those too can be stripped from you in a single day. Don't define yourself by your wounds and your pain. He is going to wipe all your tears away. Instead, say, my true name is Christian. And when you are asked, in the words of the Heidelberg Catechism, what is your only comfort in life and in death? Say, I am not my own, but I belong with body and soul, both in life and in death, to my faithful Savior, Jesus Christ. He has fully paid for all my sins with his precious blood. He has set me free from all the power of the devil. He also preserves me in such a way that without the will of my Father in heaven, not a hair can fall from my head. Indeed, all things must work together for my salvation. Therefore, by his Holy Spirit, he assures me of eternal life and makes me heartily willing and ready from now on to live for him. Tomorrow morning, as you're getting changed and you catch a glimpse of your navel, remember its lesson. You are not your own. You are not left to find your identity or create it. You are not the creator. You were born in the image of God, made for him. And we who trust Christ have been born again into the noblest identity, heirs of God and fellow heirs with Christ. And if, when you see your navel, you groan at the ruin of the fall, know this: those whom he foreknew, he also predestined to be conformed to the image of his Son. Yes, not only will he keep you, he will conform you, so that one day, in your body and in your soul, you will shine with Christ-likeness.
1: 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Sinclair Ferguson, W. Robert Godfrey, Derek Thomas, and Reverend Joel Kim as they respond to questions about anxiety, church leadership, the sacraments, and more here on Renewing Your Mind.

0: You've turned on the light. Tonight, partly cloudy skies with showers. Lows around 60.
1: Some fog tomorrow, Friday morning. Partly sunny, highs in the upper 70s. A partly cloudy evening, lows around 60.
0: 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We pray you have a very blessed Thursday night and keep shining for Jesus.
2: Maybe life hasn't turned out the way you planned. If you had a map, you might feel like you've hit a dead end. Stuck, uncertain, wondering if you've wasted too much time. But here's the truth. God never meant for you to stay there. Dead ends aren't destinations. They're turning points. And God's path, it never stops short. His direction is clear. His promises never fail. And he's always leading you somewhere better. Somewhere filled with purpose, peace, and hope. So start moving. Love because he first loved you. Forgive because he's already forgiven you. Give because he's given you more than you could ever repay. The way forward is right in front of you. Step into it. No more delays. No more detours. Just love, forgive, share, and watch what God does next. 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

0: The Bible makes it clear that as Christians, we're not perfect. We are sinners by nature like everyone else. So what does distinguish us from the rest of the world? We'll hear the answer today on Truth for Life as Alistair Begg picks up our study of the prophet's prayer in chapter 9 of the book of Daniel.
1: Notice secondly how he addresses God, I prayed to the Lord my God and made confession saying, O Lord, the great and awesome God. In other words, he addresses God as God. O God, you are the great and awesome God. You keep your covenant love with those who obey your commandments. Immediately somebody runs their car off the road right there. Obey the commandments? What's this? This is Old Testament stuff. We're in the New Testament now, aren't we? Yes, and the Old Testament, the whole Bible. What did Jesus say? If you love me, you will keep my commandments. Well, that's very straightforward. You see, that's the nature of covenant love. God has entered into a covenant with his people. He's told them through Moses, I will be your God and you will be my people. This is how it's going to work. You do what I tell you. I'm going to give you my commands and my rules. You do that, we're going to live together very happily. You disobey that, you're going to be in all kinds of mess. That's the exact same thing in the covenant of marriage, or it's comparable, isn't it? I mean, the real issue this morning is not whether you wakened up and you had a great surge of emotion in relationship to your spouse. You may have done. I don't know. It's none of my business. But the fact is that the real issue is that you made vows to that person and you're keeping them, whether you feel like it this morning or whether you don't. And it is your commitment to the vows that are the indication of the nature of your love. You see, because love without obedience is just sentimentality. We're so influenced by the mindset of a generation that looks to itself as the be-all and end-all of what's taking place and never actually gets to the place where it says, oh, Lord, you are the great and awesome God. And we might want to think about that for just a moment, that you are holy, that you are righteous, and we are not. That's his approach. And then thirdly, his admission. It's really his confession, but I wanted to keep it with A's. So, his confession. Where does he go from this? You are the great and awesome God. Verse 5, we have sinned and done wrong and acted wickedly and rebelled and turned aside from your commands and rules. We have not listened to your servants, the prophets, and so on. Now, notice that Daniel's relationship here with God is both personal and communal. I prayed to the Lord, my God, verse 4. Now in verse 5, we have sinned. It's just a simple reminder of the fact that we're brought into God's family, and in that family we have responsibilities to each other, and we share with one another. He wasn't casual in his approach, neither is he vague in his admission of guilt. This is not some generic statement, is it? There are no exceptions and no excuses. In fact, verse 5 just gives you the whole framework. And you can go through and see how many times he says, we have sinned. He says it in verse 5. He says it in 8. He says it in 11. He says it in 15. We've sinned. In other words, we've gone the wrong way. We've done wrong. We've acted wickedly. We're guilty. We've rebelled. Well, you say this is not a very nice way to begin the day, is it? Being reminded of this. Well, think about it. Most of us don't want to be reminded of this. Most of us want to pretend. We want to have a brief passing thought about the fact that, I know I'm a sinner. Yes, let's get on now. No, but I'm rebellious. I see what God's word says, and I want to rebel against it. I see that the path of righteousness is a narrow road that leads down here, and I fancy going on the wide street. I know that God's word is there in order that I might hear it, but I don't want to listen to it. I'm wicked. I'm rebellious. You remember the story of the little boy before the days of car seats who's standing up on the front seat next to his mom as she's driving the car. And she tells him, hey, sit. He sits for a moment and springs back up. This goes on a little while. She finally pins his little bottom to the seat. And as they continue to drive, the boy says, I may be sitting down on the outside, but I am standing up on the inside. Loved ones, you know how easy it is to play that game. In the public arena, apparently seated. In the privacy of my heart, standing. You see, when we confess our sins to God, both individually and as a church, it helps to be specific. In fact, I think in many ways, Daniel's pattern here is the right pattern. He doesn't just say, Lord, you know, things are not quite going the way you like them. No, he's very specific. And I think the more honest we can be with God, not least of all when we tell him, we haven't listened to you. We haven't listened to you. If we'd listened to you, we'd be different from what we are. We are as a people without excuse. And Daniel, you see here, if your text is open in front of you, is aware of the fact that it is the righteousness of God that is the very basis of God's judgment. And it is that same righteousness which is the basis for their deliverance. All of Israel is involved in this. You see that in verse 11. All Israel has transgressed your law, turned aside, refused to obey your voice. Nobody can claim that they're not part of the position. And Daniel then, fourth word with A, is aware of the reason for this dreadful predicament. He knows that this calamity, look at verse 12, this calamity that is upon them is as a result of the fact that they have not paid attention to the voice of God. They have transgressed his law, they have turned aside, and they refuse to obey his voice. That's the significance of the second half of verse 11. And the curse and the oath that are written in the law of Moses, the servant of God, have been poured out upon us, and justifiably so, because we have sinned against him. God said to his people through Moses, you shall worship the Lord your God, and him only shall you serve. And they said, you know what? This is kind of boring. There are a lot of other gods around here, and we find them a lot more exciting. Why do we just have to do it this way? He said, I want you to make sure that you live in absolute holiness with one another. They said, we don't like that so much. We think that maybe if we can just spread it a little on the fringes, we'll be a whole lot better off. And God had said through his servant, if you violate these things, there are results to your disobedience. And so Daniel now says, Lord, we know that we're in this predicament because we never paid attention to the very things that you told us. It's as a father pitieth his children, so the Lord pitieth them that fear him. That's why the challenge of parenting is so hard. Look, I'm telling you this for your good. And the child looks at you and goes, yeah. And then somewhere along the line, they come back and they say, Father, it was for my good. I didn't need to go through that if I'd only paid attention to what you said. And the people have not paid attention to what God has said. And so here they are in exile. And Daniel now confesses the sins of the people. The mystery in it is in verse 13. As it is written in the law of Moses, all this calamity has come upon us. Here we go. Yet, we have not entreated the favor of the Lord our God, turning from our iniquities and gaining insight by your truth. All the calamity has come upon us yet. It's remarkable, isn't it? Well, it is and it isn't. You see, the aversion to repentance and the aversion to acknowledging a sense of sin is not something locked in the exile 600 BC. What we see in the people of God in this calamity is actually representative of the nature of humanity itself. People on a routine basis are not acknowledging that they have acted wickedly, that they have rebelled against God, that they are this and they're that and the next thing. They may say, I'm not sure that my life is going the way I would like it. I'm not as spiritual a person as I would like to be and all those kind of things. That's fine. That's okay. We can talk about that. But you don't usually find somebody sitting down in front of you in Starbucks and saying, you know, I've rebelled against Almighty God. I'm a sinner. I'm in a dreadful predicament. And in fact, you don't find many churches that would make any emphasis on that because people don't like that. They don't want to be told. I don't want to be told that I'm a mess and that I need to repent. I want to be told that I'm a masterpiece. I want to be told that I am the epitome of the dream. I want to be told what I get told on the back page of a book that is just out by a religious professional whose name shall be banished from the record. It reads as follows. I just saw it the other day in the airport. Turned it over to have a look. Here's the message. Rather than being down on ourselves and discrediting who we are and focusing on all our flaws, you mean like Daniel in chapter 9? I wonder what would happen if all through the day we were as bold to say, I am amazing, I am wonderful, I am valuable. When you talk like that, amazing comes chasing you down. Awesome starts heading in your direction. You won't have that weak, defeated, I'm just average mentality. You'll carry yourself like a king or a queen with a quiet confidence, with the knowledge that you've been handpicked by the creator of the universe. Remember when I was playing golf in California? I told you I was golfing, and at one of the holes, a guy suddenly said, realizing that no one had asked me anything about myself, he said, and what do you do? Well, I said, well, I'm a pastor. Stunned silence. And then one of the other guys says, well, so how does that go? I said, well, it goes pretty good. I said, there's no shortage of business. He said, what do you mean? I said, well, you know, sinners everywhere. And on the next hole, one of those little guys came to me. If you remember, I told you this story before. He came up to me and vociferously said, I don't like what you said back there. This guy had been telling some jokes that you wouldn't want your grandmother to hear. And he said, I don't like what you said back there. I said, what was that? He says, about being a sinner. He says, because I'm not a sinner. I said, wow. He says, I'm only describing, you know, what a sinner is like when I do these jokes and things like that. I said, well, I'm delighted to meet you. I said, because there's only one other person I've heard of that wasn't a sinner. And he, who wasn't paying attention, led with his chin, and he said, and who is that? And I said, well, that was Jesus of Nazareth. And he says, well, if you're going to put it like that, I said, well, how else do you want me to put it? Those are the facts. Listen to this wonderful quote from a Dutchman that gets to the heart of it, and we need to stop soon, but we always have this evening to come back. What distinguishes us, namely the people of God, what distinguishes us from the world is not that we are less wicked. Think about that. It's not that we're less wicked. But that by the grace of God, we have learned to see our wickedness for what it is and to confess our sins. The church is the only body on earth that confesses sin. Now think about it. You go to the Rotary Club, they don't start with prayers of confession. And where the confession of sin dies out, the church is no longer church. That is a striking statement. When the confession of sin dies out, take the average evangelical church's preoccupations, and we are not immune to this observation, and say, where in the framework of the thinking of this body is a genuine, deep-seated acknowledgement of the fact that by nature, we are in the wrong. And that in Christ, we are placed in a position of acceptance with the Father. Sin no longer reigns, but it remains. And so Luther was right to make sure that we understand that the confession of sin is not something that happens once in your life when you're trying to get into a position with God, but that it is a life of daily repentance. Because daily I am aware of these things. That's why we sang again, "Come down, O love divine," so that we would have the line, when God is really at work in this kind of heart, the mature Christian, or his own shortcomings, weeps with loathing. I don't know about you, but the longer I go in my Christian life, the more I'm aware of what a sinner I am. This isn't getting less. I hope I sin less. I don't know. But the nature of sin confronts me far more today than what it did before, driving me again and again to the gospel. That's why Daniel is so magnificent. He says, it is your righteousness, God, which demands our punishment. Your wrath is a right response. And it is your righteousness which will prove the basis of our deliverance. Which, of course, takes us all the way to the end. And to the end we must come. My final A is Daniel's appeal, which begins in verse 16, doesn't it? O Lord, he says, according to your righteous acts. And here he goes. It's only at this point that he moves from confession to petition. Isn't that amazing? Again, when you think about it in the nature of things, in terms of the structure of public prayer, confession in the average church, including our own, is a bit like somebody walking up to the front door of your house and cleaning their feet just momentarily and then walking in and getting on with things. And so the average notion of confession within the church is just like that. Was, Lord, we need you to know that we're aware of the fact that we're sinful, but listen, we want to ask you about this and tell you about that, and could you please help us with this, and we're not doing so well on that, and so on. So it's petition, petition, petition, supplication. Daniel, he goes forever before he even gets to something. He says, Lord, and by the way, I'd like to ask you. And when he makes the appeal, it's not about Daniel and the people. It's not about Daniel, the people, and their need. It's about God and his glory. And I'll leave you to read the text yourself, because it is once again his knowledge of God that underpins all that he does. He says, you are the God who brought us out in the Exodus. Therefore, you'll bring us out of the exile. Your name is like no other name. There's no God like Jehovah. Your wrath is justifiable. It's your city. We are your people. It's your glory. And he, Daniel, knows that God is exalted above all things, his name and his word. And when you read the text for yourself again, you will notice this great juxtaposition. You, O Lord, are righteous, and we are justifiably covered in shame. We are justifiably covered in shame. So he says, this is what I want you to do, Lord, please. Will you shine into the desolation of our lives? Basically, it harks, really, doesn't it, to the Aaronic blessing. May the Lord bless you and keep you. The Lord make his face to shine upon you and be gracious unto you. The Lord lift up the light of his countenance upon you and give you his peace. You remember, that's how Jesus left his disciples before the ascension. He lifted up his arms in blessing. I would guess the Aaronic blessing. We are covered in shame. How then can our faces no longer be covered in shame? Well, the psalmist tells us those who look to him are radiant and their faces are never covered in shame. And the story that unfolds through Daniel, even through this hard section, to which we will come. You say, is it harder than this one? Yes. And what he's doing is he's pointing us forward to the ultimate way in which God deals with our shame. That on account of his mercies, we're not consumed, because his compassions fail not. So that we could sing of one who, bearing shame and scoffing rude, in my place condemned he stood, and he paid my pardon in his blood, well, that changes everything. He ends with just a staccato burst of stuff. Oh, Lord, hear. Oh, Lord, forgive. Oh, Lord, heed. Oh, Lord, act. And before he's even really finished his prayer, as you'll see in verse 20, he has a flying visit from an angel. Well, we ain't going to get no flying visit from an angel. But I tell you what we can do. We can acknowledge both individually and as a church that we are in need of God's grace, his mercy, and his forgiveness. The real question, you see, about the ongoing work of the gospel in this place has little to do with numbers. It has little to do with, you know, multiple ministries. It has everything to do with God and his glory, the majesty of his name, the acknowledgement on our part that we are in need of his grace because we are by nature sinful. We're not any less wicked. We are simply those who have understood our wickedness and have cast it upon the Lord Jesus Christ.
0: To Truth For Life with Alistair Begg. Alistair returns in just a minute. At Truth For Life, we're always looking for new ways we can tell others about Jesus. And God continues to amaze us by opening doors around the world in areas that are hostile to the gospel, even behind prison walls. In fact, we regularly receive letters from men and women who have come to saving faith while serving out a sentence in a prison, and then they share that faith with other inmates, even with prison guards. In fact, we heard from Nathan, who wrote to us after hearing our study of God's providence in the life of Joseph, and he said, "I think that Joseph serves as a great example of Christian patience and faithfulness. I also feel very convicted concerning the evangelism of the lost. Pray for me that I may have greater boldness for the gospel." So I hope you'll join us in praying for Nathan, but also pray that God will continue to reach more people with the hope of the gospel through this daily program. God is changing lives through the teaching of his word on Truth For Life, and we are grateful for the faithful prayers and consistent support that comes from monthly donors who help sustain this Bible teaching ministry. 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When you sign up, be sure to request the books we're currently recommending, Christ and His Threefold Office and Christ Humbled Yet Exalted. These books are our way of saying thank you for your support. Now here is Alistair to close with prayer.
1: Lord, we commend ourselves into your care. We thank you that in Christ we are more loved and accepted than we could ever imagine. Outside of him, we're in such a mess. And we try and fix it for ourselves, and it's just a futile endeavor, telling ourselves we're great, deciding that if we have more stuff, trying to create our own identity. Lord, set us free from all of that Jesus Christ might be all in all. May grace, mercy, and peace from Father, Son, and Holy Spirit be the abiding portion of each one who believes today and forevermore. Amen.
0: I'm Bob Lapine, as we are studying through a difficult passage of Scripture in Daniel. These passages often have many different interpretations. How can we determine which interpretation is correct? We'll wrestle with that dilemma tomorrow. The Bible teaching of Alistair Begg is furnished by Truth For Life, where the learning is for living.
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4: This is Pastor Dave Coons from Jericho Congregational Church in Jericho Center, Vermont. 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
5: Welcome to Breakpoint, a daily look at an ever-changing culture through the lens of unchanging truth. For the Colson Center, I'm John Stone Street. Well, 'tis typically the season of summer blockbusters, but this year has featured a number of independent and faith-based films that are offering redemptive stories, and they've been performing quite well, both at the box office and via streaming platforms. The question is, are we witnessing a kind of disruption in the film industry? For example, both A Great Awakening and Young Washington were released in theaters nationwide, and both garnered positive reviews. Great Awakening was produced by Sight and Sound Films, a company better known for their live theater locations. Young Washington opened number 2 at the box office on Independence Day and was produced by Wonder Project and distributed by Angel Studios. Neil Harmon, the co-founder and CEO of Angel, had this to say, quote, "Young Washington takes us back when the leaders we now admire were still discovering who they would become. It's a deeply human story about growth, sacrifice, humility, and leadership earned through adversity and preserved by divine providence," end quote. Unlike the new Supergirl movie, which is tanking at the box office, or various AI-generated videos these days, this is a movie about a real hero from real history, something all Americans, especially young ones, can benefit from seeing. Added to the list here should also be Joe LeConte's documentary, Benjamin Rush, the American Revolution's Indispensable Doctor. Along with A Great Awakening, it's among the top 10 most viewed Wonder films on Amazon Prime. Joining in on this American fervor is Hillsdale College, who produced Revolutionary America, which was distributed by Fathom Entertainment and narrated by none other than Tom Selleck. It tells the story of the American Revolution through the experience of Americans during that period. And speaking of Fathom Entertainment, they just recently announced, along with Lionsgate, that the 2004 film The Passion of the Christ, which depicts the 12 hours leading up to the crucifixion of Jesus, will be re-released in theaters this September. And that's in preparation for the sequel, The Resurrection of the Christ, which is scheduled to premiere with Part 1 in May 2027 and Part 2 in May 2028. Now, if there really is a real disruption that's taking place in Hollywood, it's because people seem to want movies that are not only innovative and made with excellence, but are also rooted in reality. Film critic Matt Zoller cites called Young Washington a slam dunk, a modern example of the sort of movie that used to be a permanent asset in Hollywood's studio portfolio, a well-crafted but accessible biopic that respects its audience, and we can always use more of those. Instead, Hollywood has now resorted mostly to re-releasing hits from years past and recycling old stories with an increasingly woke accent in the new version, or just sheer repetition, a seemingly unending flow of sequels and prequels. A recent article in The Atlantic even asked this question: is this the worst ever era of American pop culture? For example, one of the year's top summer films was Toy Story 5. Let that sink in. Now, Christians who are living in this time of what Ross Douthat has called decadence, with no new ideas and very little new innovation, a decadence that has also infected Hollywood, we have a responsibility to consume entertainment differently than our peers. And there's also an opportunity for Christians to produce, and that cannot begin with just the same old addiction to whatever's trendy and new. To paraphrase C.S. Lewis, we don't need more Christian movies, we need more movies written by Christians. We need Christian creativity over every square inch of God's creation. And that certainly includes film. For the Colson Center, I'm John Stone Street with Breakpoint. Today's Breakpoint was co-authored with Andrew Carrico. And for more resources or to share this commentary with others, go to colsoncenter.org/radio.
6: You've turned on the light. Tonight, partly cloudy skies with showers, lows around 60.
7: Some fog tomorrow, Friday morning, partly sunny, highs in the upper 70s, a partly cloudy evening, lows around 60.
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22: 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I'm Dr. James Dobson, and I'm thrilled that you've joined us.
23: No marriage is so far gone that God cannot restore it. 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I'm Roger Marsh, and welcome to Dr. James Dobson's Family Talk, the broadcast division of the Dr. James Dobson Family Institute. And joining me today on the broadcast are Shane and Sheila Pitcock. They are the co-founders of the ministry called Journey to Unity. And not only do they have a passion for helping couples find hope and healing through marriage coaching, but they also have an incredible testimony of, in their own words, quote unquote, living through the heartbreak, disconnection, and emotional distance that many couples face and experiencing firsthand the power of God's healing and how it can restore even the most wounded of marriages. That's a long quote. We're going to break that down in just a moment. There's a lot to get to today, and I'm very excited to dive into it. But first and foremost, Shane and Sheila Pitcock, welcome to Dr. James Dobson's Family Talk. It's good to have you on the program today.
24: It's good to be here. Thank you so much for the opportunity. We're grateful for what God has done in us and how we can possibly help others as well.
25: Yes, we're so thankful to be here.
23: Well, you come highly recommended to us, because I know our president and chairman of our board of directors, Dr. Bart Brock, highly recommends the Journey to Unity ministry. And I know Dr. Dobson would be looking at this and saying, Roger, get out of the chair. I want to have this conversation, because the idea that you are not only helping couples in this area of, you know, marriage restoration and reconciliation in some cases, but also you have a

0: So, yeah, we actually met country dancing. And
1: Really?
0: so I used to joke with the Lord, about the Lord knew that he was going to have to bring my husband to a place where we were dancing because that's what I was doing at the time. So that's evidence that the Lord will meet you where you're at. And so when Shane and I met, yes, it was very much interest at first sight. But is it okay if I share
2: Please, you have the
0: the twist of that was one of my friends was sitting in his lap at the time that I noticed him
1: Oh,
0: across
1: well, that got your attention. Okay, sure.
0: the room. So yeah, it did actually get my attention. So I thought, well, this friend found a cute cowboy. And so, but later that evening, we did end up dancing together, and that was the beginning of, a weekend of getting to know each other. And he came looking for me where he knew I was dancing at one point, and I went back looking for him where he was. So yes, that was the beginning of a very long story.
1: Okay, Shane, let's hear your side of the story now. I mean, this
2: We
1: is
2: did
1: a very
2: frequent
1: compelling
2: two
1: tale from
2: different
1: her, but talk about
2: we
1: that.
2: frequented two different locations. So the fact that I had to go looking for her, she knew that I was looking for her because I wouldn't normally go to that particular location, and vice versa. When she came walking in the door of where I go dancing, then I knew she was out there looking for me as well. But that night that I saw her walk through the door of this birthday party celebration that we were attending, it was an answer to prayer because I had given up looking not just 2 weeks prior to that and said, Lord, you're going to have to bring her to me and let me know when that happens. Because I'm just going to go about my life the way that I know to do. And sure enough, when she walked in the door, as clear as day, I believe the Holy Spirit said, that's your wife. So it took another 2 or 3 days to confirm that with her to get the same message, but that's what I believed in the moment, and we just pursued it from that point forward.
1: Well, so you guys met, and it wasn't very long before you were talking marriage, from what I understand.
2: Actually, that's true because we were engaged 2 weeks later and we were married 5 months later.
1: Oh my goodness. Now, and then
2: Yes.
1: everything else was lollipops and raindrops and happily ever after, I'm sure.
0: I wish that was the case. I don't recommend the dating for 2 weeks and getting married in 5 months plan, but God has
1: Well,
0: used it and
1: I was gonna ask you, what was it about each other that you saw and said, you know, after 2 weeks, we just know? I mean, was it really the Holy Spirit, or was there some kind of biological clock saying, gosh, I'm almost a certain age and I thought I'd be married by now? I mean, be as honest as you care to be, or as candid as you were, but I know a lot of people, there was someone in my world years ago, I mean, when I was a young boy going to church at a Southern California congregation, and one of the ushers there met his wife and asked her to marry him the night they were introduced. And she pushed him off for 3 whole weeks before she said yes. And they were married 70 years. You know, I mean, it's so sometimes it does happen that quickly. For you guys, you kind of felt this compulsion. And what was it like once you said, I do, and exchanged vows 5 months after you met? Was it love at first sight? Then all of a sudden, what in the heck did I do?
2: Well, it depends on which side of the story you get. For me, I thought things were wonderful. And for me, Sheila was a great wife. She did everything possible to ensure that the home was functioning well and all of what I was looking for as, in marriage. It was 3 years before our first child came along. So part of that was complications that we had early on. But the other part of it was that we were settling into what it meant for us to be a couple. And so I thought things were great.
1: Sheila, a little different perspective from you.
0: Well, one of the things, the first question that you asked about kind of what drew us to each other so quickly, and one of the things for me was Shane was very transparent emotionally with me. He shared his heart and he was seemed to truly be interested in mine, and I felt like I could open up and kind of be myself and those types of things. And so I thought I was going to live this fairy tale life and we were going to live happily ever after. And so several months into the relationship there, we were just having a conversation and something happened. A trigger happened and

0: I saw a side of him that I hadn't seen before. And I didn't know how to respond. And I was not raised in conflict of any kind. Literally, I did not know that married people fought. And so when this conflict happened and I had no tools to deal with it, it took me off guard, and it started a path for me of like self-protecting and emotionally, and just not knowing how to handle or work through the conflict.
1: Now, what's interesting about that, talking with Shane and Sheila Pitcock here on Dr. Jane Stobson's Family Talk, I can completely resonate with what you're saying, Sheila. My parents were married for 70 years. They were the perfect couple. They really did have a good marriage. I mean, they just, it was coming from kind of dysfunctional homes that they did. They became best friends and they had a wonderful marriage. I never saw them argue. Heck, I barely even saw them kiss. I mean, they just, they handled everything just, you know, on their own terms. So when I got married, all of a sudden, and conflict showed up, I'm like, what am I doing? What's going on? Something's broken here. Instead of, no, we just disagree. But it feels strange, doesn't it? When you don't have that modeled in home that, yes, conflict does happen. It's unavoidable. But you have ways that you can work through it. I'm sure that just really kind of set your head spinning. And then you're married to Mr. Wonderful, who's over here going, we got a great marriage. This is just wonderful. And I'm sure that had to be really infuriating for you. I'm going to ask Shane the question here, because this is a tender one to ask a husband. But Sheila's in this kind of turmoil. When did you first realize that all of a sudden it's like, wait, maybe we don't have the great marriage I thought we did?
2: Quite honestly, for me, I did not have any kind of awareness until Sheila started focusing her attention more towards our children. And so that was 3 years in when our first one was born, and I no longer got the attention from her, and she did everything possible to try to make everything right. And I did not realize the level of conflict I brought into the marriage.
1: Interesting.
2: My home was completely abusive, mentally, emotionally, spiritually. There was some very heavy-handed punishment. And so I was nothing but conflict in the relationship. And she never saw conflict. So now not only do you have a real situation where it's worse than oil and water, I just had no clue. And I had no idea that this really was going on. Sheila didn't say anything, and I didn't know anything, and I was clueless. So I was just replicating the family life I grew up with and putting that on Sheila, and then became more and more controlling of the more and more children that we have. We have three grown adult children now, and they have survived, and fortunately God has saved them from a path of their own destruction. So you know, based on what they lived in for 13-14 years, this went on, that Sheila just did not have the strength and understanding of what do I do about this and how it's going, until somebody was able to come alongside her and provide her the support she needed to create a boundary to say, this is no longer acceptable.
1: You know, and Shane, you brought up something very interesting I want to underscore before we get back into Sheila's response to this, if I may. And that is the fact that you were talking about the abusive home that you grew up in, and you mentioned emotional, you mentioned verbal, you mentioned spiritual. You didn't mention physical. And I think a lot of people, when you hear the word abuse, the first thing they think of is, oh yeah, dad's an alcoholic or mom's a rager and stuff gets thrown. And, you know, people are there's some kind of physical connection here. But not having seen that ever, you know, and the fact you probably didn't even realize there was abuse going on in your home. That was normal for that's what you were used to. Is that an accurate assessment of what you
2: That is very accurate. And I knew it was not a normal family. But then I didn't know anything as a contrary to that. So it really took me off guard to have to come to awareness that that was full out manipulation and control in an overly expressive way that was abuse. And a lot of people don't understand the correlation of mental, emotional, and even spiritual abuse when it comes to exacerbated, overextended over control on somebody else.
1: Sheila, what was the point for you where you said, okay, enough's enough, I've got to do something? Shane mentioned a reference to someone coming alongside you and helping you. I'm sure that, you know, not only did you knew it was wrong, what was happening, but you didn't really have the skills at that point, it sounds like, to address it, to try to work through it. What was the turning point for you in terms of getting that help?
0: So as far as I was raised in a very legalistic religion where women had very limited, in my perspective as a child, I felt like women didn't really hold much value.
1: Interesting.
0: And so when all of this conflict started happening in our family.
1: Oh, it's still tender, isn't it?
0: My belief at that time was it was all my fault.
1: Oh.
0: That I wasn't a godly enough wife. If I was just a better wife, then he wouldn't have any reason to be angry.
1: Mm.
0: So I spent a lot of years just trying to be really nice, manage the environment, not give him a reason to be angry and feeling sorry.
1: No. I mean, you can tell it's still very tender. And it's something that you experience where the juxtaposition, the conflict paradox, if you will, of the spiritual obedience versus the pain that you were experiencing and realizing there was something wrong in your spirit was saying there's something wrong in this marriage.
0: Right.
1: That still resonates.
0: Yeah. And so we were actually living with some friends. We actually had an adventure. So
1: okay.
0: In Colorado, we decided that we would sell the house and live in an RV and be able to have some family adventures while the kids were young and I could homeschool. And so we were living in an RV, and that became kind of the pressure cooker that brought everything to the surface, because when you're living with five people in 380 square feet, you can't just go to the other side of the house and just move it. And so it really did become this pressure cooker where all of this stuff started bubbling to the surface, and we didn't know what to do with it. But when that, during part of that transition, we actually stayed several weeks with some friends. And during that time, they were able to witness some of what was the reality of our of our relationship. And so they were the ones that actually came alongside and said, this isn't normal. Let us help you guys. And they actually were the ones that helped us get into counseling initially.
1: Wow.
0: And so, you know, Shane was saying he didn't realize it was abusive when he was growing up. Well, it took me five sessions with a professional counselor before I could admit that I had been living in an abusive situation, because it wasn't physical. And so that was the turning point for me. I had this couple that came alongside, helped me see, and then got me connected with professional counseling to actually see, no, this isn't normal. It's not your fault. And let's start figuring out a way out. Now, at that point, I thought boundaries were mean. Christian women don't do that. They're just brick walls that shut people out. And so having to learn those boundaries and healthy skills felt very foreign to me and very uncomfortable at the time.
1: Yeah, looking at your work, I know one of the quotes you have is that boundaries aren't that brick wall you just described. They're really more of a fence. Talk about what's that fence made out of? Is it wrought iron? Is it chain link? Is it hay and straw with duct tape? I mean, what kind of fence are we talking about?
2: It depends on what's necessary at the time, Roger.
1: Okay. Fair enough.
0: Yeah. Dr. Henry Cloud's Boundaries book was super valuable to me in that season. It was actually recommended to me by a mentor. And so that's where I kind of got the analogy that, okay, it's not a brick wall, it's a fence. But in my mind, as I painted the picture of that fence, I guess I would say I'm a Texas girl. So it's a wooden fence with the giant metal in between, not chicken wire, bigger than that.
1: Yeah.
0: But the most powerful thing about that to me was I learned that the fence has a gate in it, and I got to control the gate. That rocked my world because I hadn't really had control of much up until that point. And to realize that I got to control what came in my yard, what needed to be on the other side of the yard. And then a few years into that, the Lord actually gave me a download. He speaks to me in pictures a lot. And so he gave me a picture of emotional boundaries, because that's harder to put into words and be tangible. Mm-hmm. So I understood the fence and the gate, and I was doing well with that. But then these emotional boundaries, when the gate is closed and somebody else is on the other side and throwing garbage over your fence. Oh, no. And what do you do with that, right? That's when somebody's trashing your emotional boundaries. Uh-huh. And so the Lord showed me a giant, in Texas, we call them skidsters. They're little, you know, yard tractors that they use for landscaping, and mm-hmm. they have a bucket on the front. And so he showed me that in the backyard, and he said, this is like your Roomba vacuum, but for your yard. So when somebody's throwing emotional garbage over your fence, me as a recovering people pleaser, at the time I would scurry around. I would spend all this energy, manage the environment, clean this up. So this and that, and all of this energy and emotion was going into cleaning up something that wasn't mine in the first place. Mm. And the Lord said, when that happens and you sense that there's garbage in your yard that's not yours, I want you to just turn your head and let me clean it up. You just tell me, your Roomba tractor, mm-hmm. to go and clean up that emotional mess. And then I will put it back over the fence where it belongs. Oh. And so that was just a very practical visual that has helped me in that process of not picking up and cleaning up any longer things that weren't mine to deal with.
1: Oh my gosh, Sheila, that's such a beautiful word picture of the boundaries that God wants us to set and the role that he plays. Because I was thinking the same thing you were. Oh my goodness, so does this skiff thing go on Roomba mode where you just turn it on, it goes out and cleans it up for you, and you realize, well, no, that's God's responsibility. Talking with Shane and Sheila Pitcock, the co-founders of the ministry Journey to Unity, on today's edition of Dr. James Dobson's Family Talk, and we have a link for their site up at jdfi.org. Okay, Shane, I'm going to turn the spotlight on you for a second, because you realize that as Sheila's getting this help and she's getting whole, that you play a huge role in some of the emotional garbage that was going on there too. What was it like for you? She said five sessions and all of a sudden she began to realize her role in it. Were you enthusiastic, encouraged, willing to go to counseling, or was this just something like, okay, she wants to do it, I'll do anything just to put a smile on her face again?
2: At first, no. In all honesty, when somebody who is down the path, and I'll use the word, but I don't like the label of a narcissistic way of living. Mm-hmm. It becomes extremely selfish, focused, and oriented towards what makes me happy. And the fact that she no longer responded to what I asked for, or she would put up a boundary saying, I'm not going to acknowledge that any longer, had a wake-up effect to me. And the fact that I had to realize, okay, do I want to keep my marriage, mm-hmm. or do I take my own selfishness and move on? And, you know, the Lord definitely got my attention. And actually, I knew Jesus as my Savior at this point, but I never acknowledged God as my Father. Mm. And that was a completely different transition that I had to learn because mm-hmm. of my own father wounds, if you will. Because of the abusiveness that I was raised in, you know, career Army military man, and, you know, an Army brat raising up, you know, I didn't know anything but the rules and regulations and punishment if you don't do it right.
1: Sure.
2: And so I had to learn to be empathetic. I had to learn to understand what she was going through. I had to learn so much that was foreign to me. And it came in the fact that, oh, I ran up against this boundary. Nope, that boundary. Nope, that boundary. And it was very much a difficult thing for me to adjust to, because there were so many boundaries at first and I didn't appreciate any of them. And I would knock them down. I would run through them. I would throw the emotional blanket over her entire yard, if you will. Mm-hmm. I would do everything possible to try to get her back into my control. And when that was not working, in all honesty, I had to come to terms with it. And, you know, God the Father sat beside me in his perfect love and said, how's this working for you, Shane? Wow. I'm like, obviously my way's not working so well. He said, mm-hmm. oh, would you like a way out of this? I mean, just conversational questioning of where are you at in your heart? Like he asked Adam, Adam, where are you? Mm-hmm. He wasn't because he didn't know where Adam was. It was because he wanted Adam to come to terms
1: yeah.
2: with what was going on in his own heart, right?
1: Sure.
2: And that's the God the Father did for me in his perfect love. And you talk about the tenderness of his love. It still gets me today of the fact that he met me where I was, loved me through it, and it was, and said, I have a way out, and gave me a promise that I will restore and redeem all if you're willing to surrender what you want to do. And it just became a life of surrender of that point forward. I can't claim any glory of my own, quite honestly, because every time I tried, I messed it up. Mm-hmm. But every time I surrendered, God's glory was shining through and brought our relationship closer together.
1: This is such a beautiful love story that Shane and Sheila Pitcock have. And I love the fact that it's still a work in progress. I mean, you can still see there's tenderness from some of the hurts from their childhood growing up and even then their first few years of marriage where there was a lot of tension. And yet Journey to Unity is the ministry that they now have co-founded and lead and are helping couples all over the country with all sorts of resources that we'll put a link for up at jdfi.org. Well, we've gotten to the point now where your marriage is a complete shambles and we're trying to put it back together again. And Sheila's setting up boundaries and Shane keeps throwing emotional trash over the fence. I hate to leave our listeners right here at this moment, but we've run out of time for today's program. So can you come back on our next edition of Family Talk and let us know how you got to the place where you are right now?
2: We would love to, because it's all about God's hope and his redemption.
0: Yes, the story's not done until you hear what God did.
1: Weeks engaged, married 5 months later, and a marriage that nearly came apart before God put it back together. And I promise you, you will not want to miss part two of this conversation because the best part of their story is still to come. 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Box 39,000, Colorado Springs, Colorado, the zip code 80949. 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Be sure to tune in again next time when I'll continue my conversation with Shane and Sheila Pitcock. 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That's coming up right here on the next edition of Dr. James Dobson's Family Talk, the voice you trust for the family you love. 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
3: You've turned on the light. Tonight, partly cloudy skies with showers, lows around 60.
4: Some fog tomorrow, Friday morning, partly sunny, highs in the upper 70s, a partly cloudy evening, lows around 60.
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5: Just when you think little kids are pretty much all about their toys and TV and what's to eat, they amaze you again. Yeah, our daughter had one of those times when our grandson was puttering around the house in his jammies one early morning, and he wandered over to an east window, and he stared out the brightening early morning sky for a few moments, and then he suddenly launched a question Mommy's way. Mommy, who painted the sky? Well, before his mother could answer, our grandson answered his own question. Jesus do. I'm Ron Hutchcraft. I want to have a word with you today about beyond creation to the source. That little guy saw something in the beauty of creation that morning that many grown-up people tragically miss, that there's someone behind the beauty, and he is the point of it all. I mean, a two-year-old seemed to understand in his own way what many of us miss if we just admire the painting. The point is to know the painter. If you consider yourself a spiritual seeker, it's important to realize that God has throughout your life and even now been putting life experiences and life scenery in front of you for one reason. To get your attention, so you would give yourself to the one who does such awesome things. But so far, maybe you've missed him. In our word for today from the Word of God, in Romans 1, beginning with verse 19, God says of us, what may be known about God is plain to them, because God has made it plain to them. For since the creation of the world, God's invisible qualities, his eternal power and divine nature, have been clearly seen, being understood from what has been made, so that men are without excuse. God says here, after all the ways I've displayed my greatness and my power to you, you have no excuse for not having a personal relationship with me. He then spells out the tragic mistake that so many of us have made without ever realizing it. He said they exchanged the glory of the immortal God for a lie and worshipped and served created things rather than the Creator. We've gotten hung up on what he made for us, and we missed him. You know, you've had a number of God sightings in your life, even if you don't realize it or acknowledge it. You got a glimpse of his power and love in the birth of a baby, in a time your life was spared, and encountering the amazing engineering of the human body, in the majesty of the ocean that you felt, the mountains, the skies, some scenic rush that you felt. You brushed close to your Creator when you were thinking about death and that it's inevitable. And when you looked at the way a follower of Jesus lived and died, or in the question or insight of a little child. Over and over, your Creator has been trying to get your attention, trying to direct you to the one way you can have a love relationship with him that you were made for. The Bible says Christ died for sins to bring you to God. The ultimate reach of God for you was the sending of his one and only Son to love you enough to die for the sin that's been the wall between you and God. You may say, well, I believe in God. Well, the Bible says even the demons believe in God and shudder. No, the issue isn't believing in God. It's belonging to God. He's the belonging you've been looking for your whole life. And here's how it begins according to the Bible. To all who received him, that's Jesus, he gave the right to become the children of God. Imagine, born into God's family, loved, protected by him forever. That's the possibility God's putting in front of you today. And your personal love relationship with him begins when you tell Jesus you're putting your total trust in him to forgive your sin and get you to heaven when you die. He's the only one who had the power to walk out of his grave, and he can deliver eternal life to your soul. Tell him today, Jesus, I'm yours. I think our website might help you get to that point and know that you have. Would you go there? Check it out today, anewstory.com. That's anewstory.com. This painter, of all that's beautiful and awe-inspiring, can make a masterpiece out of the rest of your life.
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7: From the Christian News Radio Network, I'm Jim Miller. In Washington, Dr. Anthony Fauci faced a tense Senate hearing today as lawmakers pressed him on past pandemic decisions and federal research oversight. Fauci repeatedly invoked the Fifth Amendment, saying ongoing legal exposure prevents him from answering certain questions. Senator Rand Paul accused him of stonewalling, while Fauci pushed back, calling the hearing politically motivated. The exchange signals that COVID-era accountability battles remain far from over, with additional hearings already scheduled. President Trump issued a sharp warning to Iran after the U.S. military officials confirming Iranian ballistic missiles targeted American positions in Jordan overnight. Pentagon says most of the missiles were intercepted, but the attack marks a significant escalation following weeks of regional tension. Trump said Iran, quote, playing with fire, and promised a strong response if attacks continue. Military analysts say both sides are now operating in a dangerous cycle of retaliation that could widen the conflict. An investigation is underway after dozens of communities in Minnesota hit by a coordinated cyber attack. News Nation's Nicole Burley.
8: Targeted more than 30 water systems throughout that state. The Minnesota IT Services says they're working to restore operations and strengthen defenses against future attacks. State officials say water quality and safety was not compromised.
7: So far, authorities have not identified a suspect or disclosed additional details about the attack. American Red Cross issued a nationwide blood shortage alert, only the second such declaration in its history. Donation numbers have dropped sharply due to the extreme heat, poor air quality, and a spike in foodborne illness cases, keeping donors home. Hospitals in several states report delays in scheduled surgeries as supplies do tighten. President Trump began the week urging the Federal Reserve to cut interest rates. That didn't work out for the president. The Fed today left rates unchanged for the fifth straight meeting. Inflation's been running above the Fed's target inflation rate for 5 years. News Nation asked a couple of American consumers how inflation has been affecting them.
9: It used to be just that certain product would be increasing. What I got to tell you now is everything has increased.
10: It hurts my wallet and my bank account. It's over half of what it used to be, so it's a big hit.
7: It was the second rate decision under new Fed Reserve Chairman Kevin Warsh. At the White House today, President Trump unveiled plans for a $22 billion renovation of Washington Dulles International. The president says it's in bad shape.
11: Last year's J.D. Power ranked Dulles 23 out of 27. That's a very bad ranking. Large airports nationwide, so it ranks at the bottom of the list, just about the bottom of the list.
7: Plan includes replacing the airport's unpopular people movers with a new passenger train and more moving walkways. The parking lot is also closer. Dulles first opened back in 1962. From Christian News Radio Network, I'm Jim Miller. To hear this and other reports on demand, visit ChristianNewsRadio.org.
12: If you have submitted your life to the Lordship of Jesus Christ, we live in the cities, but we have to abandon the values of the city in order to grasp the values of the ultimate city. We may have to reject the values of the cities in order to be accepted by the ultimate city. We may have been called fools, be called all kinds of names for Jesus' sake in the city, but we are called wise by God.
13: 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Jim Elliott was killed while evangelizing to the Aucca Indians in Ecuador, and he's often quoted as saying, "He is no fool who gives what he cannot keep to gain what he cannot lose." Today on Leading the Way, Dr. Youssef highlights powerful words in Hebrews chapter 13, offering a pointed challenge to live like Jim Elliott with eternity as our priority. So let's get right to today's life-changing message, seeking the ultimate city.
12: For we have not here an abiding city, but we seek after the city that is to come. In the last message, I dealt primarily with the first half of that verse, that we have now here an abiding city. And we looked at the beginning, the genesis of cities and building of cities in the scripture. Today I want to study the second half of the verse, but we seek after the city which is to come. Now the we here that the writer is having and dictated by the Holy Spirit to him is referring to the men and women of faith that the list he mentions there early on. And then he puts himself in the loop, and then he adds all the believers that are to come for the many generations, and he says, we, men and women of faith, have now here an abiding city. but we are seeking the city that is yet to come. Those who live by faith, those who walk by faith, those who practice faith, those who have a vision of God's ultimate victory in human history, we have here no abiding city, but we seek after the city that is going to come, that is yet to come. You know, the letter to the Hebrews is a letter that has been deeply concerned about apostasy in the church, apostasy among those believers, and is saying that God has never left himself without a witness, without a testimony at any time of history. And therefore, his opening remark says, in the past, God spoke to our forefathers through the prophets at many times and in various ways. But in these last days, he spoke to us by his Son. Hebrews 1:1. In the last message, you remember, we saw that God wanted us to be in a garden. He wanted humanity to live in a garden in fellowship with God. But Cain chose the city. He wanted us to be in a pure garden, but Cain went out and built a city. Still today, God is holding out a garden to the masses of people who reject him every day. Still today, he's holding a garden out to men and women in the thousands inside the walls of the churches who are hooked on religion but do not know the Lord Jesus Christ in a personal way. He's handing them a garden through what Jesus Christ did on the cross. And he said, come, leave the city, come to the garden. And yet, millions choose the city, turn the garden down. Listen, God is a very gracious God. He's a patient God. He's overruling God. He overrules again and again. He overrules our foolishness. He overrules our ignorance. He overrules our rejection of him. It was the very purpose of building the city that Cain wanted out, to rebel against God. He wanted his own way. He wanted to be in charge. He wanted to be in control. He wanted to serve the self. And ever since that time, the cities are being founded on these principles. But God could have destroyed him then. God could have banished him then if he wanted to. But he didn't. He's so lovingly overruled. He's so merciful. And down the road, he promised Abraham, and he said, Abraham, they want a city. I'll give you a city. But not like Cain's city, not like Babylon city, not like Sodom city. He said, I will give you a city that is not built with hand. And Abraham looked forward to it. And from the day on, all the men and women of faith looked forward to that city. And we too look forward to that city. A city that's so beautiful, that is adorned with the presence of God. We have now here an abiding city, but we seek after the city that is yet to come. Isn't that wonderful, the character of God, and the way he deals with you, and the way he deals with me? You might reject him, you might neglect him, you might defy him, you might ignore him, and yet he overrules again and again in your life. He overrules, he stands out, and he holds that garden. He could snatch your life away. He could withhold your breath. He could withhold his hand of providence, but he doesn't. He wants to speak to you. He wants to forgive you. He wants to bless you. And he turns those foolish, those defiant, those rebellious streaks in us, and he brings good out of them. What a marvelous God. You don't say amen to God like that. Amen. Thank you. You see, we live between the garden on the one hand and the ultimate city on the other. And living between the garden and the ultimate city, we are beset with sin. We're beset with total rebellion. We are beset with total failure. We are beset with hopelessness. Yet that period between the garden and the ultimate city, we see God overruling. He's overruling, leading us toward the ultimate goal, working his purposes out. Between the garden and the city, there have been a large number of pilgrims who have traveled along the road, along the way. Men and women of faith, some who have been called foolish by the world, yet they're called wise by God. And these pilgrims may be living in earthly cities, working in earthly cities, ministering in earthly cities, yet they're always seeking after that which is to come.
14: You and I, if you have submitted your life to the Lordship of Jesus Christ, we live in the cities. But we have to abandon the values of the city in order to grasp the values of the ultimate city. We may have to reject the values of the cities in order to be accepted by the ultimate city. We have to abandon the temporary order in order we grasp the permanent. We may have been called fools, be called all kinds of names for Jesus' sake in the city, but we are called wise by God. And like Abraham, we are leaving Ur, we're on our way to the Chaldees. Amen. We are leaving what the world calls tangible for what God calls tangible. We have not here a city, an abiding city, a permanent city, an ongoing city. Why? Because we have another one which we seek, which we are heading toward. Think about it. Jesus was crucified in a garden in order that he may restore the garden in your heart. That garden of a relationship between the Father and you, between the Father and me. He died in a garden. He was buried in the garden. He rose again from that garden in order that anyone may come to the Lordship of Jesus Christ, surrendering to him, and he'll receive a garden in his heart and her heart. We have now here an abiding city, but we seek after the city that's to come. The key word in this verse is the word seek. You know, everyone is seeking after something. There are some people seeking after fame and fortune. Some are seeking after a husband or a wife. Some are seeking after power and prestige. Some are seeking after earthly securities. Some are still seeking after utopia. But according to the word of God in Hebrews 13, 14, that the men and women of faith seek after the city that is yet to come. What does it mean? Does it mean I just wait and hope to die and get there somehow? No, and 1,000 no. That word seek here is the same word that the Lord Jesus used when he spoke to his disciples. You remember when he said, the Father takes care of the birds of the air, he takes care of the flowers of the field, and if he does so for them, how much more will he do for you? And then he goes on to say to them, but you seek ye first the kingdom of God and his righteousness, and all these things will be added unto you. Now, most people misunderstand that. You know what all these things are? Not what you think you want, and not what you think you need, but what God thinks you need. He'll provide them for you. But seek first the righteousness of God. Seek first to make him known. Seek first to glorify him in your life, in your decision making, and in everything you do. Seek him first. In the same word, the writer to the Hebrews says, we seek after the city that is not built with hand. We seek after the city that is to come. Now, seeking does not mean just going on with the hope that we might be finding it sometime. No. Seek does not mean just remembering it every now and then. No. Seek does not mean that on some special occasions when you come to church, you'll nod at an agreement with biblical doctrine. No. Seek means that all of my life's goals and all of my life's plans, that all of my life's motivations, that all of my life's purpose, that all of my life is dedicated to seeking after that city that is yet to come. That's what seeking means. The way I plan my future, the way I write my will, the way I train my children, the way that I live my life, the way I seek to testify to the Lord Jesus Christ, all underlined by seeking, seeking, seeking the city that is yet to come. All of my life is committed. All that I do is colored by my sight toward that city. No P.S. I thought of the story of the college student who walked into a photographer's studio with a framed picture of his fiance. And he gave it to the studio owner and he said, I want to duplicate it.
15: And the studio owner, in order to duplicate the picture, he had to take it out of the frame. And as he took it out of the frame, he found the following inscription on the back of the picture. "My dearest Tom, I love you with all my heart. I love you more and more each day. I will love you forever and ever. I am yours for all eternity. Signed, Diane." Then there's a P.S. "If we ever break up, I want this picture back." Isn't that the way our generation is living today? No commitment. If it doesn't work, I'll get out. Now, single people, please hear me right. I love you. I pray for you. But I can tell you that the number one problem that people are not married is because they don't want to commit. They don't want to commit to anything. What can I get out of the church? What can I get out of a relationship? What can I get out of God? Yet with the men and women of faith who seek after the city which is yet to come, there can be no P.S. You have to abandon yourself to the Lordship of Jesus Christ. Our seeking after the city which is to come, it's not a wish. It's not a faint hope. Our seeking after the city is not just wandering aimlessly and hoping that somehow, sometime, somewhere, we're going to get there, we're going to discover it. No. We seek after the city. It motivates me when I wake up in the morning. It motivates me when I am bogged down with a problem. It motivates me when I'm dealing with family. It motivates me when I'm dealing with colleagues. It motivates all my problem solving. My eyes are focused on the city as I seek it. Yet we have here no abiding city. But we seek after the city which is to come. Along the way, as we're heading toward the city, along the way, as we're heading toward home, you and I and all the men of faith who experience difficulties. Yes. We'll experience pain, yes. We'll experience illness. We'll experience insult. We will experience criticism. And yes, some of us will experience persecution. We'll experience bereavement. We'll experience separation. We may experience monetary loss and the loss of our possessions. Whatever it may be, I can guarantee you one thing, that these difficulties along the way, whatever it may be, they're going to be huge mountains if your eyes are not in the seeking of the city. You would see these things as high mountains, impassable mountains, if your eye and if your heart is not seeking after the city that is yet to come. You know, if you are anything like me, by nature, we're just stubborn. By nature, we're all stubborn and we're forgetful. And I have to remind myself of this every single passing day. It's easy for me to forget. And I get involved and I get on the treadmill. I get in the muddle and think these are all important things. I get myself walking in circles, bury myself in a big hole and unable to see the city or look forward to it. I can't see beyond my current circumstances. And if they're tough and if they're difficult, I think this is it. My world is collapsing around me. Something similar to Jacob. You know, Jacob, when the boys went down to Egypt and they wanted to bring grain and they came back, didn't bring the grain or brought some grain, and they said, "The man in Egypt now wants our younger brother Benjamin to come with us." And that was just much too much for Jacob. He couldn't handle it anymore. He just had enough. And as he tore his clothes and he said, "All this has come upon me. How much more can I take? Joseph is no more. Simeon is no more. And now they're taking Benjamin." These were the circumstances as he saw them. But the reality was that Joseph was sitting on the throne of Egypt and Benjamin is about to go and join the party.
16: But how many times we make judgment before all the facts are in, and we see all the problems and we see all the difficulties and say, this is it. And how often do we get so stubbornly bogged down in the city? How often do we stubbornly forget about the garden, that ultimate city? How often God tries by all kinds of means to get our attention. He will speak to us again and again, saying, listen, my son did not come to the world and die on a cross, a death of a criminal, so that you can get bogged down in the city 20 hours a day. And you're not responding. You're still not listening. He whispered in your ear so quietly, so gently, and you're still hiding in the city. He reminds you again and again, look to the garden, look to the ultimate city. Be a salt in the middle of a rotting meat. Be a light in a dark world. But you still insist on becoming part and parcel of the city. You want to become part of the meat. Your light is flickering. And he calls you by name and he says, I want you to be a light in a city that's set on a hill. And you are determined to be a city in the valley. Finally, he has to get your attention. Have you ever thought why Lot could not save Sodom? Have you thought about that? I believe because Sodom knew that Lot's motive for living was just like theirs. It's like the rest of them. It is self-centered. His motive for living was, give me, give me, give me, and live just like the rest of them. He lost his saltness. His light flickered out. His impact for God became minimum, if any at all. And as I'm going to conclude, I want to leave you with these thoughts. Probably asking yourself, where do I begin? Where do I begin as I seek toward the city, as I seek after the city that is yet to come? You have to begin in your heart. In your heart and in your mind. When the scripture talks about a heart, it means the mind, the center of your will, the center of your decision making. That's where you have to begin. You have to ask yourself, what is my real motive in life? When you stand all bare before God, what is your real motive in life? Are you living day by day, reflecting that city? Can those who are watching you see the difference between you and others? Secondly, have to be at home. Do your children, your family, see you live the way you claim to believe? Or do they see one person in church on Sunday and another person for the rest of the week? Do you personally show your children as well as instruct them of how to belong to that ultimate city? How to look and seek that ultimate city? Thirdly, it's in your community, in your surroundings. Do people see you and say, he, she, they are representatives of holiness. He, she are representing righteousness. He, she are representing purity and godliness. Listen, they may hate you for it, but they will see it. They may resent you for it, but they'll see it. For these are the characteristics of that ultimate city, our real home, our real citizenship.
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3: You've turned on the light. Tonight, partly cloudy skies with showers. Lows around 60.
4: Some fog tomorrow, Friday morning. Partly sunny, highs in the upper 70s. A partly cloudy evening, lows around 60.
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0: grateful for you.
1: Such a powerful song. Chandler Moore on Moody Radio. Hi, it's Bill Meyer with some food for thought from Pastor Chip Ingram. He says, God may not answer your prayers in your time, but he's doing something deeper in you that deliverance can't accomplish.
2: Welcome to Bible Q&A with John MacArthur. This is Denny Nugent here with a question from Matthew 11, 16. In this passage, Jesus compares the religious leaders of his day to a group of unhappy children, saying they were, quote, like children sitting in the marketplaces who call out to the other children and say, we played the flute for you and you did not dance. We sang a dirge and you did not mourn. John, what point was Jesus making with this unique comparison?
3: This is such a wonderful illustration by our Lord. And I've dealt with a lot of children in my life, continually do with my 15 grandchildren. And sometimes children can just be cantankerous. No matter what you do for little children, you can't make them happy. If you play the flute for them, they don't want to dance. But on the other hand, if you try to sit by and commiserate and feel sad with them, they don't want to mourn. They just don't want to cooperate. And that is what our Lord is saying regarding the Pharisees. This is strong derision. You are so childish, so infantile. You are determined not to be pleased. Whether invited to dance, a reference to Christ's joyous style of ministry, eating and drinking with sinners, or whether invited to weep, a reference to John the Baptist's call to repentance and John's austere manner of ministry, you know, you don't want to be a part of the celebration, the joy of the arrival of Messiah. You don't want to be a part of the repentance, the sadness over sin. You just do not want to cooperate. And that was the Pharisees. No matter what approach was taken, they fought against it with their spiritual indifference.
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1: Hi, I'm John Erickson Tata, and just listen to these lines from this old hymn. Could we with ink the ocean fill, and were the skies of parchment made, were every stalk on earth a quill, and every man a scribe by trade, to write the love of God above would drain the ocean dry, nor could the scroll contain the whole, though stretched from sky to sky. Wow. In 1917, those beautiful words were found scrawled on the wall of a mental asylum. And whoever wrote it must have done so to keep his spirits hopeful. Despite the man's torment, he could know that the love of God would see him through many a dark night in that awful place. The lesson? Yes, even Christians can suffer from mental illness. So, if I am describing you, remember, nothing is more calming, more quieting, and more hopeful to the troubled mind than rehearsing how deep and wide the love of God really is.
2: We can calmly take our concerns to God because He is as near as our next breath. This is Max Lucado. This was the reassuring message from the miracle of the bread and the fish. In an event crafted to speak to the anxious heart, Jesus told His disciples to do the impossible, feed 5,000 people. Now, you aren't facing 5,000 hungry bellies, but you are facing a deadline in 2 days, a loved one in need of a cure. On one hand, you have a problem. On the other, you have a limited quantity of wisdom, patience, or time. Typically, you'd get anxious. You'd tell God, "You've given me too much to handle." This time, instead of focusing on what you don't have, start with Jesus. Start with His wealth, His resources, and His strength. And before you lash out in fear, look up in faith. Turn to your Heavenly Father for help. This is Max Lucado.
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0: In the Sermon on the Mount, Jesus uses true and false contrast to challenge every one of us. It's great to have you listening to Today in the Word. I'm Donna Leland, sharing from today's reading. Jesus first describes a wise man who built his house on a foundation of rock. As a result, when the storm came, the house stood firm. Today in the Word, we hear Jesus' explanation in Matthew 7:25. It did not fall because it had its foundation on the rock. This describes everyone who hears these words of mine and puts them into practice, that is, obeys them. By contrast, a foolish man built his house on a foundation of sand. As a result, when the storm came, the house collapsed. In fact, it fell with a great crash. This describes everyone who hears these words of mine and does not put them into practice, that is, disobeys them. Wisdom, obedience, life, and endurance or perseverance all go together. In the same way, foolishness, disobedience, death, and destruction all go together. These are the two ways that the two gates lead to in Matthew 7:13 through 14. Jesus himself said he is the one and only way to God. And scripture also testifies that God is the rock. Lives built on the rock won't be spared the storms of life, but they will be able to endure them. Lives built on sand, on the other hand, will ultimately collapse. Jesus never knew them. Jesus' challenge or exhortation is clear. Obey my words. As he's also said, if you love me, keep my commands. Why not share the ministry of Today in the Word with a friend? 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
1: There's a story about someone who went to the White House to meet with Teddy Roosevelt. While they were meeting, the president's small daughter, Alice, kept coming into the office and interrupting. The visitor said to Roosevelt, "Can't you do something to control your daughter?" "I suppose I could," said the president, "but I would have to choose. I can either control my daughter or be president of the United States. I can't do both." Sometimes one does have to choose. The Apostle John once wrote to his friends that he rejoiced greatly that their children were walking in truth. That's more important than controlling them. And even power, fame, and money. I'm Steve Brown.
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0: That's Cochran and Company, What Grace Can Do on Moody Radio. Hi there, it's Bill Meyer with a Christian artist update for you. Zach Williams is hosting an Alaskan cruise, and he's inviting you to join him. He posted, "There's just something about Alaska. Every time I've been there, I've left feeling refreshed. The mountains, the people, the quiet. It all reminds me of God's incredible creation." His next cruise is coming up in July of 2027, and he says, "I can't wait to go back. I'd love for you to experience it with me." You can learn more on Zach's Facebook page.
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1: Kingston Technology began in 1983. They produced gadgets to hold massive digital data. By 1996, they had $1 billion in profits. They chose to share the wealth with their employees by giving them 10% of the profits. The bonuses averaged $130,000. To advertise their success, they did an ad that said, "Thanks a billion." When Jesus saw how a rich man chose to cling to his wealth rather than follow Jesus, Jesus said to his disciples, "It is easier for a camel to go through the eye of a needle than for a rich man to enter the kingdom of God." Jesus knew there was nothing wrong with having money. The problem is that many with money feel self-sufficient. They don't realize they need God, so they never come to Christ for salvation. In Matthew chapter 19, Jesus promised his disciples that those who make him their highest priority in this life would get rich rewards when he returns in his glory. I assure you that when the world is made new, everyone who has given up houses or brothers or sisters or father or mother or children or property for my sake will receive 100 times as much in return and will inherit eternal life. Of course, salvation is free based upon our faith in Christ. Still, we show that our faith is genuine when we gratefully follow Christ.
2: If you'd like to learn more about God and His plan for your life, visit urbanministries.com.
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2: I knocked the door of a Christian church for the first time 3 days ago. 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I realized that everything came from calling by Jesus Christ. So, I'd like to start your Bible correspondence course and seek Him more deeply.
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3: How do you teach children obedience? It is really not that difficult. With a Love Language Minute, I'm Dr. Gary Chapman. First, you state the rule clearly. You are never to throw the ball inside the house. Then, you state clearly the consequences if the rule is disobeyed. The ball will go in the trunk of the car for 2 days, and from your allowance, you will pay for whatever was broken. If and when the child disobeys, you kindly and firmly administer the consequences. Your child is not likely to throw the ball a second time. If he does, he loses the ball for 4 days. When parents are fair and consistent, children learn to obey. When parents are inconsistent and harsh, children build resentment. For more on
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0: On the night you fall in all the pieces, you can bring your lonely heart to Jesus. What if I told you that I believe it?
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3: We could put this whole thing about Satan in a nonchalant type of a way and just say, well, Satan is Satan, and push it to the side. But at the end of the day, Satan ain't playing. So you're going to have to wake up at some point in time. I remember the time in Luke chapter 4 when Jesus Christ was being led out to the wilderness to be tempted by Satan. The Bible said that Satan, when he was tempting Jesus Christ, wanted to make sure that Jesus Christ failed, because if Jesus failed, there is no atonement for man's sin. So as a result of that, we stay in our sin. And the Bible says when Satan left, he left for a season. He planned to come back in the Garden of Gethsemane. Guess where he showed up? Right there. He's trying to get Jesus Christ to back away from the cross. He couldn't stop him from being holy, but I could sure stop him from dying for sins. Satan tried. Satan tries in every way. Some people become fanatics about this. They take it to the way to the extreme. They start talking to Satan. They start rebuking Satan. All of this stuff, and every book they could find in the bookstore, they go read it about Satan. Don't become a fanatic. The only purpose of learning about Satan is to know how to live in the light, to live in the power of the will of God, so that when we live in that power, we experience God powerfully, which grows us and strengthens us. It doesn't tear us down. It doesn't make us all twisted. It makes us more productive, more effective for the glory of God.
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0: Megan Woods, Heaven Down Here on Moody Radio. You know, in the Gospels, we read about a bleeding woman and a sick child. Both of them needed Jesus. On the latest episode of Bold Steps, Dr. Mark Jobe explores a remarkable moment in Mark chapter 5 where a desperate father's plea gets interrupted by a woman who couldn't wait. 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
1: This is Carter Conlon. You know, there's a danger in believing what you feel more than what God has said. You can begin to trust your fears, your doubts, and your circumstances more than His Word. That is how unbelief takes root. You may say that you have faith, but if your confidence is in what you see and feel, you are actually placing faith in unbelief. God has not changed. The same God who created the universe, who calmed the storms, who raised the dead, gave sight to the blind, is still at work today. How can we say that He's not able today to move in our lives? Refuse today to give more authority to your thoughts than to the Word of God. Choose to believe. Choose it now. Believe what He has declared. Even when your situation wants to tell you otherwise, God has a wonderful plan for your life. Talk to Him about it now, because it's now time for you and I to pray.
2: Open the Bible with Colin Smith.
3: The Bible tells us that there is one God. Hear, O Israel, the Lord our God, the Lord, is one. This one God exists in three persons, and the distinct identities of the Father, Son, and Spirit are clear in the New Testament. The Father sends the Son. The Son prays to the Father. The Spirit glorifies the Son, and the Son sends the Spirit. There is one God, and He exists in three persons, and each person is fully God. The Father is God, the Son is God, and the Spirit is God. But there are not three gods, there is one eternal God. He is Father, Son, and Holy Spirit, and He wants you to know Him.
2: Do you want to know the God of the Bible? 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
1: My family split up when I was four, so my siblings and I went to different foster homes. When Mom remarried, we were reunited as a family. Although we got into a lot of trouble, I cherished the time I spent with my brother Max. Unfortunately, the trouble continued into our adult years. I married and became an alcoholic. Max married, then joined the service. He was dishonorably discharged and had become an alcoholic. Max got into trouble with the law and was sent to jail. During that time, I got saved. God saved me from hell and gave me victory over alcohol and cigarettes. After my husband saw the changes in me, he received Jesus as his Savior, too. We tried many times to talk to Max about the Lord when we visited him in jail, but he resisted our warning from the Bible. After years of intermittent jail time, Max was released. At first, I feared what Max might do, which could result in his return to jail. But as I prayed for him, God gave me peace. The next time my brother's action brought a sentence to federal prison for his crime. A few years later, I received a call notifying me about a life-threatening blood clot at the base of Max's brain. I went to see him after the surgery, but he wasn't able to speak anymore. I told him again of God's love time and time again until he was ready to receive the Lord as his Savior. He blinked twice to tell me he was ready. My many years of prayer for his eternal soul were answered. I'm Judy Turpin. If the Son therefore shall make you free, ye shall be free indeed.
0: If you would like to be free from the weight of sin by receiving Jesus Christ as Lord and Savior, or maybe you have questions about it, call 1-888-NEED-HIM right now. Free Indeed is a production of Pacific Garden Mission, 1458 South Canal Street, Chicago, Illinois, 60607. 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
2: 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This is Ken Ham on a mission to call the church back to God's Word and the Gospel. I remember a few years ago, headlines proclaiming, "Proof of the Big Bang discovered." I heard from concerned Christians wondering how something that contradicts God's Word could be proven. I told them just to wait. And sure enough, the proof wasn't proof after all. It ended up just being space dust messing with results. News reports shouldn't shake our faith in God's Word. Because the Bible is true, scientists' findings will eventually confirm it when more research is done. We can have faith that God's Word is true from the very beginning. If we don't have the answer yet, just wait. We will, because God's Word is true.
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0: John Reddick on Moody Radio. It seems that our culture has lost its way. Good is considered evil and evil considered good. But there is hope. On the latest episode of A New Beginning, Pastor Greg Laurie shows us how to follow in the footsteps of first century believers who turned their upside-down world right side up. 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
3: 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Jump on in, the water's fine. Have you ever heard that before? 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

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This is Big Daddy Weave.

0: After the completion of the wall, Nehemiah returned to Jerusalem to evaluate the situation. Unfortunately, he found much that disturbed him, including Jewish men who had married wives from Ashdod, Ammon, and Moab. Nehemiah lamented because the children of these mixed marriages could only speak the language of their mothers. They didn't speak the language of Judah, which meant they were not spending time with other Jews or participating in Jewish worship. This upset Nehemiah so much that he cursed the men, struck some of them, and pulled their hair. He made them swear that they wouldn't give their daughters as wives to foreigners, nor their sons as husbands to them. He reminded them how Solomon had married foreign wives and as a result had been led to sin against God. It was so bad that one of the high priests had married the daughter of Sanballat, the Horonite. Why did Nehemiah get so angry that the Jewish men married foreign wives? It wasn't that he was prejudiced. It was that he recognized that these women worshipped pagan gods and were influencing their husbands and children to worship those gods as well. Throughout the pages of the Bible, we see over and over the powerful influence women have on their families. The wife and mother sets the tone for the household. If we follow God the way we should, our children and husbands will be strengthened in their spiritual walk. But if we lead them astray, what a tragic legacy we leave. I'm Sharon Wilharm, host of All God's Women and author of The Amazing Crab Alley Revival, a Southern historical story about Victorian church ladies. Learn more at allgodswomen.com.
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2: The law of physics says that everything runs out of energy and everything loses power and everything becomes more disorganized as time goes on in a closed system. In an open system, it means that there's a new surge of power that's invested in it that gives it a new push forward. Unless you have an open system in which your spiritual life is re-energized, you will run out of spiritual strength or spiritual battery if you're functioning on your own power without the infusion of new power on a regular basis from on high.
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0: That's Pat Barrett on Moody Radio. Hi, it's Bill Meyer with a Christian artist update. We heard from Micah Tyler with his song Perfectly a few minutes ago. And in case you didn't know, Micah has a hidden talent. He says, I can sing upside down on the couch and praise the Lord at the same time. You can watch the impressive feat by going to Micah's Facebook reel.
1: You can be busy for God and still miss the power of God. Hi, I'm Mark Gothier with Crew and Making Your Life Count. Dr. Bill Bright, founder of Campus Crusade for Christ, often said the most important discovery he ever made was understanding the Spirit-filled life. Why? Because the Christian life is not meant to be lived in our own strength. It is Christ living through us by the power of the Holy Spirit. So many believers spend their lives striving, trying harder, doing more, working to be better Christians. But Jesus never called us to self-powered living. In John chapter 15, verse 5, Jesus said, "Apart from me, you can do nothing." That is why Bill Bright emphasized spiritual breathing, exhaling by confessing sin and surrendering control to God. Inhaling by faith and trusting the Holy Spirit to fill and empower you. 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At Crew, we often say successful witnessing is simply taking the initiative to share Christ in the power of the Holy Spirit and leaving the results to God. 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
2: 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During a trip to North Korea, John secretly left translated gospel tracts at a Buddhist temple. When the tracts were found, North Korean officials detained him for 13 days of intense interrogation. In his forced confession, John admitted he wanted, quote, as many North Koreans to become Christians as possible. Amen. Pray for John and his wife Karen and for the gospel seeds secretly planted among the people of North Korea.
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0: A man in the Democratic Republic of the Congo couldn't stop thinking about what he had lost. I'm Bonnie Sala with Reset. Kasoki and his father had built a business. When it collapsed, so did his sense of who he was. Every day he replayed what had been taken from him. The work, the future he'd imagined, the purpose he'd found in it all. Then one morning, overwhelmed by fear and worry, Kasoki turned on the radio. In his own language, he listened to a devotional about a woman named May. After losing her late husband's wedding ring, May had cried for hours. As she mourned, someone gently pointed out, "You depended more on your husband's love than on Jesus's love." Those words traveled across the world and reached Kasoki. He realized that the same thing was true of him. May had been holding tightly to a symbol of love she'd lost. Kasoki had been holding tightly to an identity built on what he'd once had. Like May, he needed to remember that Jesus had never stopped loving him and never would. May lives in America. Her story was woven into a devotional, translated into Swahili, and broadcast by radio in Africa, where it found Kasoki on exactly the right morning. Today, rather than defining himself in what he lost, Kasoki has found peace in God's love. Scripture proclaims, "Nothing in all creation will ever be able to separate us from the love of God that is revealed in Christ Jesus our Lord." Across two continents, God worked through his body, using May, a storyteller, translator, producer, and broadcaster to bring his love and truth to one man at just the right time. Your gift brings that same love to people in their own language, in their own corner of the world. Give today at guidelines.org.
1: Shalom, I'm Mitch Glazer, president of Chosen People Ministries. Bringing the gospel to the Jewish people is a priority based on the Lord's strategic plan to bring healing and restoration to the world. Because the Great Commission applies to both Jewish and Gentile believers. The Jewish apostle Paul assures us of a day when all Jewish people will turn to the one who was pierced and repent, receiving him as Messiah. This fulfills the prophecy of Jesus when he told the Jewish leaders that one day the Jewish people would embrace him as their true and only Savior. And the words in Matthew 23, verse 39 say it best, Baruch haba b'shem Adonai, blessed is he who comes in the name of the Lord.
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16: 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In Luke chapter 15, Jesus tells the story of the prodigal son reconciling with his loving father. However, as the passage continues, we meet his brother. Through this epilogue, Jesus reveals that the love of God that melts one sinner's heart can harden another sinner's heart. If you have your Bible, find Luke chapter 15 as Adrian Rogers reveals what we can learn from the story of the ungrateful brother.
17: Now this story is a story that Jesus Christ gave to the Pharisees. The Pharisees in whose hearts and lives the milk of human kindness had curdled. They had complained about the Lord Jesus Christ, and they criticized Jesus for keeping company with sinners. And Jesus told this story. It's a story of two sons and two kinds of sinners. One son, the story we're very familiar with, is the story of the prodigal son. He was a rebel. He was a renegade. He was a rioter. He ended up penniless. He ended up shameless. He ended up friendless. His were the sins of the flesh. But there was another son, a son that stayed at home. Outwardly, he was a fine son. He worked hard. He was kept his father's commandments outwardly, did nothing wrong that anyone could obviously see. And his were not the sins of the flesh. His were the sins of the spirit. You see, there's some sins that are outward, and there's some sins that are inward. There's some sins that are sins of the flesh, but other sins that are sins of the spirit. There's some sins that are gross sins. There are other sins that are subtle sins. People pay more attention to the prodigal son than they do the elder brother. And you know why we don't pay much attention to the elder brother? And why you don't hear many sermons about the elder brother, the brother that stayed home and complained about the younger brother who'd been away, complained when the father lavished his love upon that younger brother? I'll tell you why. Because we're so much like the elder brother. It's a love story, this 15th chapter of Luke, but you're going to find out that the love of God that melted the heart of one sinner hardened the heart of another sinner. The elder brother was outwardly moral, but Jesus in this story made havoc of his little list of virtues. And you're going to find out that Jesus had compassion for that outward sinner, that man who was guilty of the sins of the flesh. But you're going to find out in the scriptures that Jesus had white-hot words for those who were self-righteous, those who were guilty of sins of the spirit and would not let go of those sins of the spirit. Now, ladies and gentlemen, let me tell you how our lives ought to be lived. First of all, there ought to be a pure, sincere, overflowing love for God. That love for God ought to lead to service for our Lord.

to measure your joy in the Lord. And may I tell you several things? First of all, you may measure your love for the Father by your relationship with your brother. Put this verse in your margin. 1 John chapter 4 and verse 20. Here's what the wise apostle John said. If a man say, I love God and hateth his brother, he is a, finish that word, liar. Well, there's one thing about old John. He didn't beat around the bush, did he? If a man say, I love God and hateth his brother, he's a liar. For he that loveth not his brother whom he hath seen, how can he love God whom he hath not seen? Now, there's some who would like to assume the place of a son without assuming the responsibility of a brother. My dear friend, you're going to measure your love for the Father by your love for the brother. You see, you can't see God the Father, but you can see your brother. And so in a very practical way, that which we can see is that which we can measure. Downstairs in our church kitchen, and many church kitchens, we have big coffee urns. They put the coffee or the whatever the beverage is on the inside, and on the outside there's a glass tube that runs up and down. And you can tell what's on the inside by looking at that glass tube that's transparent. And as the liquid goes up and down in that glass tube, do you know what I'm talking about? You know what's on the inside. You can't see what's on the inside, but you can see what's on the outside. And my dear friend, your love for your brother is that which can be seen, which is the absolute measurement of what is on the inside. Now, you would have thought that this elder son who was out in the field when he came home and saw that they had killed the fatted calf, they were having a party, they were dancing, they were making merry, you would have thought he would have said, praise God, hallelujah, our prayers have been answered, my brother has come home, what a wonderful day. I wouldn't blame my dear old dad if he overdid the festivities just a little bit. But he wasn't that way. As a matter of fact, he was such a poor son because he was such a poor brother. Do you know what I have in my mind? I really believe that this elder brother was a little bit jealous of the good time he thought the prodigal son had been having. He just was a little envious of those people who were doing things that he really didn't get a chance to do. He's like that woman who prayed in a prayer meeting when there were only a few in the prayer meeting. Lord, be with us as we meet here with you while so many of our members are out there in the world having a good time. You know, this is the way he felt. But I'm telling you, dear friend, you may measure your love for your father by your love for your brother. If a man say, I love God and hateth his brother, he is a liar. He that loveth not his brother whom he hath seen, how can he love God whom he hath not seen? Now, there's a second thing. You may measure your service to the Father by your fellowship with the Father. Look, if you will, in verse 25. Now, his elder son was in the field. That is, he hadn't been wasting his substance with riotous living. He was out in the field. He's working the ranch. He's working the farm. He's taking care of the flock, whatever it is. He's in the field. And as he came and drew nigh to the house, he heard music and dancing. And he called one of the servants and asked what these things meant. And he said unto them, thy brother is come, and thy father hath killed the fatted calf, because he hath received him safe and sound. Now watch this. And he was angry and would not go in. Therefore came his father out and entreated him. Now watch verse 29. And he answering said to his father, lo, these many years do I serve thee, neither transgressed I at any time thy commandment, and yet thou never gavest me a kid, that is a young goat, that I might make merry with my friends. Now, he's interested here in his service. And it's very obvious that he was a hard worker. He was in the field. And he says to his father, and he reminds his father in verse 29, I have served you for many years. But my dear friend, you may measure your service for the Father by your fellowship with the Father. This elder brother was what we would have considered a model worker. And yet he did not know the Father's heart. He did not understand what motivated his father. I can just almost hear his mind working. He's saying, you know, I don't understand what's wrong with my dad. We've never had finer crops. Look at the cattle.

0: cattle, how sleek and fat they are. Look at the barns, how freshly painted, how large, how wonderful they are. Look at all of the workers we have coming and going. Everything looks just so fine. I don't know what's wrong with my father. My father just seems to sit there. He never seems to be completely satisfied. No matter how wonderful the farm is, no matter how beautiful everything is, my father seems to have a faraway look in his eyes. I don't know what's wrong with my father. I'll tell you what was wrong with the father. He had a broken heart over a son that was away from home. I want to ask you a question. Do you think God is primarily concerned about several hundred in a choir and deacons and sermons and fellowship and church suppers and ordinations and Sunday school attendance? There's some people who think, well, you know, God ought to really be pleased with what we're doing for Him. Look at the way we're running His farm. But I wonder, have we really entered into the great heart of God? You see, dear friend, here was a man who was serving God without ever really knowing the heart of God. It was simply legalistic service. Do you know what he was thinking? He was saying, God, actually to his father, but the father here takes the place of God. He was saying, Father, I have served you and you haven't rewarded me correspondingly. It's very obvious here that here was a man who was serving for reward. His service was legalistic service, and he missed his father's heart. You see, the Bible says, for example, about giving. 2 Corinthians chapter 9, verse 7, every man according as he purposeth in his heart, so let him give, not grudgingly, nor of necessity, for the Lord loveth a cheerful giver. What is not cheerfully, willingly given, God neither needs nor wants. We're to give out of a heart motivated with love. You may measure your service to the Father by your fellowship with the Father. If, my dear friend, you serve for reward, it's not going to be long before you're going to be complaining that you're not being blessed sufficiently. And if somebody else is blessed more than you're blessed, you're really going to be complaining. But if you serve the Lord out of a love for God, not out of reward, you're going to be blessed indeed. Listen, this young man did not know what made his father's heart beat. He could have known, he should have known, but he didn't. I'm going to mention one other thing, dear friend. Not only are you going to measure your love for the Father by your relationship to your brother, not only are you going to measure your service for the Father by, dear friend, your fellowship with the Father, but you're going to measure also that third thing that I mentioned, your joy with the Father, by your sharing of the Father's burden. Notice again in verse 29, and he answering said to his father, lo, these many years do I serve thee, neither transgressed I at any time thy commandment, and yet thou never gavest me a kid. Do you see his finger in the face of his father? Yet thou never gavest me a kid that I might make merry with my friends. That is, I'm not merry. I'm not happy. But as soon as this thy son was come, do you hear that? Not this my brother, but this thy son. But as soon as this thy son was come, which hath devoured thy living with harlots, thou hast killed him for the fatted calf. And he said unto him, son, thou art ever with me, and all that I have is thine. It was meet that we should make merry and be glad, for this thy brother was dead and is alive again, and was lost and is found. But the elder brother didn't make merry. The elder brother was not glad. He had no joy because, dear friend, he's wrapped up in himself. He doesn't have the father's burden. Look in verse 29. He's not concerned about his father. In verse 29, he says, I, me, five times. He is full of self-righteousness. He is full of self-centeredness. He is full of self-pity. And he is perfectly miserable. And so will you be if you don't know the father's burden. If you do not share the father's burden, you'll never know the father's joy. If you do not love your brother, you don't love the father. If you don't have fellowship with the father, your service amounts to nothing. And if you don't have the father's burden, you'll never know the father's joy. Now, he had it all, but he had nothing. Look, if you will, as the father reasons with him. Look in verse 31. The father said unto him, Son, thou art ever with me, and all that I have is thine. Now look at it. He has everything, and yet the one thing he wants the most he doesn't have, and that's joy. He had position because he was a son. Look at it. He calls him a son. He has privilege because he's with the father. He has possessions because the father says, all that I have is yours. Now, in Bible times, the elder son got two-thirds of the inheritance, the birthright. The younger son got only a third. Everything that was left really belonged to the elder son. The father says, son, listen, you have position, you're my son. You have privilege, you're with me. You have possession. All that I have is yours. And yet, he had no joy. I'll tell you why. The same reason that some in this building tonight say, I just don't understand why it is that I'm not getting joy in my faith. Well, I'll tell you why. You don't share the Father's burden. You don't see things from God's point of view. You feel that somehow that somebody else's blessing is your demise. Now, what this young man needed to understand was that in the Father's house, there's always a surplus. The prodigal son knew that. He said, even my servants have bread enough and to spare. My dear friend, there's enough of God's grace for all 5 billion people on planet Earth. You can have all you want, and they can have all they want. What brings the Father joy? What makes joy in heaven? Again, what burdens the Father's heart? A son away from him. What gladdens the Father's heart? Listen, Jesus said, there is joy in the presence of the angels over one sinner that repenteth. More than over 99 just persons that need no repentance. I used to think that meant that the angels rejoice, and I suppose they do, but that's not what that verse means. It doesn't say there's joy among the angels. It says there's joy in the presence of the angels. It's the Lord who rejoices when a sinner comes home. There's joy in the presence of the angels, just as there was joy when this prodigal son came home. What gives the Father joy? For sinners to come home. What will give you joy? He that goeth forth and weepeth, bearing precious seed, shall doubtless come again, what? With rejoicing, bringing his sheaves with him. My friend, do you want joy? If you want the Father's joy, you've got to share the Father's concern. You've got to share the Father's burden. This elder brother could have been concerned with a surplus in the house and an empty place at the table, and yet there was no twinge in his heart. Have you ever thought about why he didn't share his father's concern? Why didn't he know how the father felt? I'll tell you why. He spent no time with his father. Do you know what he should have done? He should have said, Dad, I want to talk with you. Dad, even though the crops are doing well, and even though the servants are obedient, and even though the barns are well built, and even though the cattle is sleek and healthy, and everything looks good, Father, I can tell your burden. Level with me, Dad. Why do you look so burdened? And the dad would say, Son, it's your brother. You know, son, he wanted his inheritance early, and I gave it to him. And your brother's left home. I hear there's a depression in that land where he went. I'm concerned about your brother. Let's pray for him. Perhaps, son, you could go and see where he is. Perhaps, son, you could go to your brother and my son and tell him that mother and I love him and that you love him and that you want him to come home and that we want him to come home. Welcome him home. He never spent any time with his father. He didn't know his father's heart. Do you know why people don't have a love for the lost? Because they don't have a quiet time with God. Did you know it's not primarily a love for lost souls that we need? It's primarily a love for God that we need. Jesus didn't say, do you love sheep or do you love to feed sheep? He said to Peter, lovest thou me? Feed my sheep. But here was a son who spent no real time, no quality time. What he did, he shut out the concern of his father while pretending to serve his father. He was self-centered and he was miserable. He came home and he said, what's all this noise about? Did you know in churches across America today, there are people who don't want to be a member of an evangelistic church? Do you know why? It bothers them. They wish the preacher would just preach and say amen and let them go home. They don't like a man to stand in the pulpit and say, come to Jesus. Sing another stanza. Sing another stanza. Sing another stanza. They get antsy. They look at the watch. They say, it's time to go. What's all this noise about? Disturbs me. Everything is fine just like it is. We don't need a new church. There's plenty of room for me. I always get a seat. What's all this noise about? What's all this concern about? What's all this pleading and praying about? I want you to learn three things and learn them good. The Christian life is summed up in love for the Father, service to the Father, and joy with the Father. Your love for the Father is going to be measured by your love for your brother. Your service to the Father is going to be measured by your fellowship with the Father. And your joy with the Father is measured by the degree that you share the Father's burden. Friend, when we learn to weep with Him, we'll learn to rejoice with Him.
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4: You can be busy for God and still miss the power of God. Hi, I'm Mark Gothier with Crew and Making Your Life Count. Dr. Bill Bright, founder of Campus Crusade for Christ, often said the most important discovery he ever made was understanding the Spirit-filled life. Why? Because the Christian life is not meant to be lived in our own strength. It is Christ living through us by the power of the Holy Spirit. So many believers spend their lives striving, trying harder, doing more, working to be better Christians. But Jesus never called us to self-powered living. In John chapter 15, verse 5, Jesus said, "Apart from me, you can do nothing." That is why Bill Bright emphasized spiritual breathing. Exhaling by confessing sin and surrendering control to God. 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
5: Life is messy. Most homes don't look like a holiday movie set. The sink isn't empty. The laundry's never finished. And the car carries an odor no one wants to identify. Real life is arguments on the way out the door, schedules that don't line up, and to-do lists that seem to multiply overnight. But here's the truth. God never asked for perfect. He doesn't wait for the noise to quiet or the house to stay clean. He steps into the middle of the mess, into the cluttered rooms and hurried hearts, and reminds us that His grace is stronger than the chaos. He brings a steady peace that settles the heart before the sink is empty. The world chases polished images, but God meets us in reality, in the dishes, in the noise, in the broken places. And His presence turns ordinary mess into holy ground. Life is messy, yes, but you are not alone. God is here, in it, with you. And that's where real hope is found. 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
7: 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The idea that whatever you give to God comes back to you multiplied. 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
8: I'm sure you've heard it said, my people you believe in, that it is more blessed to give than to receive. And if you ever put that principle to test, you'll discover that it's true. I know you like to receive, and there's nothing wrong with that. It's blessed to receive, but it's more blessed to give. Because when you give, you set a chain reaction in place that doesn't stop. And I could tell you many stories about that, but we're going to stick with the scripture as we open our Bibles together today to 2 Corinthians chapter 9, a very famous passage for people who teach on stewardship, but this is about the stewardship of life, not just about the stewardship of your resources. So don't turn this off. Don't say, oh, he's going to talk about money, because I'm not. I'm going to talk about life and principles that will help you grow in your relationship with Christ and become the person you truly want to be. Friends, during the month of July, almost every day, I have told you about this incredible book that we've made available. Unlike anything we've ever offered before, this 350-page hardback book has been given in response to the anniversary of our nation and the principles that this book tells us were a part of the founding of our nation. This nation was founded upon the Word of God. Those who were there when it happened actually say that. And the Bible is everywhere illustrated in the foundation of America. The book 100 Bible Verses That Made America is available to you today for the last time. We're making this offer. Rob Morgan wrote it. It will bless your life. It will be a good primer for you as you think about history, and it will remind you of the blessing you have as an American. I hope you'll take advantage of it. Get a copy of it by sending a gift of any size today to Turning Point to help us do the work that we do, sharing the gospel around the world. When you send your gift, ask for this book, and it will be on its way. Well, here's our lesson for today, the last one in this series. Here is Getting Through Giving from the Word of God.
9: Why is it more blessed to give than to receive? Because when you give, you receive. That's the whole thing. This truth that is more blessed to give than to receive is a paradox in the minds of most people today. The message of the paradox is here in Luke 6:38, but the meaning of it is basically described for us in a couple of passages in the New Testament, the first one being 2 Corinthians chapter 9. So if you have your Bible, you might want to turn over to 2 Corinthians chapter 9. And here we read in verse 6 of the 9th chapter, "But this I say, he who sows sparingly will reap sparingly, and he who sows bountifully will also reap bountifully." Now go back and read that verse with our two words. He who gives sparingly will also get sparingly, and he who gives bountifully will also get bountifully. You see, it's not the reapers who determine the harvest, it's the sowers. It's not the receivers who determine the harvest, it's the givers. Many Christians today need to learn the power of this. For as long as we hold on to things that God has given us, refusing to allow them back in to his program, we will never see the increase he wants to bless us with. But not only that, not only is it true that we receive if we give, but number two, we receive what we give. Galatians 6:8 says it this way, "For he who sows to his flesh will of the flesh reap corruption. But he who sows to the Spirit will of the Spirit reap everlasting life." What that says is we get not only if we give, we get what we give. In all the years that I have heard Luke 6:38 taught, and it's usually taught in every stewardship message somewhere along the way, people always talking about Luke 6:38, "Given it shall be given to you." It's a great principle. And in all the years that I've heard it taught, I don't think I've ever heard anybody teach it in its context. Because in the context of Luke chapter 6, this little verse isn't about finances at all. It is a principle that works in the financial realm, but its primary meaning in Luke chapter 6 is something totally different. If you got your Bibles and you still have Luke 6:38 there, just go back and I want to read the verse before Luke 6:38. You'll see what I mean. Here's what it says. "Judge not, and you shall not be judged. Condemn not, and you shall not be condemned. Forgive, and you will be forgiven. Give, and it will be given to you. Good measure, pressed down, shaken together, running over, will be put into your bosom. For with the same measure that you use, it will be measured back to you." You see, we receive if we give, and we receive what we give. Now notice, thirdly, we receive more than we give. In 2 Corinthians 9:10, it says, "Now may he who supplies seed to the sower and bread for the food supply and multiply the seed you have sown and increase the fruits of your righteousness." God has arranged for things to grow and develop. That's God's plan. If a farmer planted one kernel of corn and went out after the whole season and all he got back was one kernel of corn, that would be an exercise in futility. There would be no incentive in that at all. But if we sow, we will reap. And the Bible says we reap not only if we sow, and we get not only if we give, but we get what we give. And now here it says we get more than we give. Whatever you invest comes back to you in greater amounts, whether it's an emotion, whether it's giving a gift, whether it's love, whatever it is, whatever you invest comes back. Over and over again, Paul uses this word for abundance. He wanted these believers to recognize the fact that when we invest with God, God always gives us back more than we invest. So you say to me, "Pastor, what does that mean?" Well, listen to this passage of scripture in 2 Corinthians 9:8. "And God is able to make all grace abound towards you, that you always having all sufficiency in all things may have an abundance for every good work." God makes it happen. The more you give, the more you have to give. God increases the resources we possess so that we may pass it on, not hoard it for ourselves. And the force, he said, of this principle is staggering. The problem is not on the divine side, but it's on the human side. The most positive statement in the New Testament follows. Will God keep his promise? Yes, he says, 5 times yes. And then he writes this verse again and underlines it like this: "All grace, always, all sufficiency in all things for every good work." 5 times in that verse, he uses those superlatives to say you can't ever get involved with God without it coming back to you over and over in an abundant measure. And this isn't fantastic, and it's not foolish, it's just factual. It is based upon God's law of giving and receiving. It shows us that the right attitude plus a noble action equals a place of power and multiplication if it's done with the right spirit and the proper motivation. Now, what this is all about as we look at this principle is that when we give, and only if we give, do we receive. And when we give, whatever it is we give, that's what comes back. And when we give, what comes back to us is more than we have given. And here's the last one, and this is the one most of us don't like. When we give, we receive, but after we give. We don't receive always the same day. Somebody said, "I started last year during stewardship, Pastor, I tithed. I tithe the first Sunday and nothing happened, so I quit." I mean, I think some people think, "I'm going to start tithing this week, and Monday morning I'm going to go to the mailbox and here's 5 times what I put in the offering yesterday." Well, you try that on in the world of agriculture, you can't do that. A farmer doesn't go plant his seed and then come back and stomp all over the ground upset and angry because nothing's happened and it's only one day. There's a period of time between the giving and the receiving, between the sowing and the reaping. And that's why in the New Testament, there are several verses of scripture to help us while we're in the interim between having given and yet having not received. And here are just a few of them you can write down that will help you if you happen to be there. Galatians 6:9, "Let us not grow weary while doing good, for in due season we shall reap if we don't give up." 1 Corinthians 15:58, "Therefore, my beloved brethren, be steadfast, immovable, always abounding in the work of the Lord, knowing that your labor is not in vain." 2 Thessalonians 3:13, "But as for you, brethren, do not grow weary in doing good." And Hebrews 6:10, I love this one. "For God is not unjust to forget your work and your labor of love, which you have shown toward his name in that you have ministered to the saints and do minister." So you've given and it hasn't come back to you yet. Here's some verses to go to. Just remember, listen to me. God isn't on your schedule. He's not obligated to be on your schedule, but he's never late. He's always just on time. Amen? F.B. Meyer, a great writer, reminds us that God can return to us our investment in a very unpredictable way. Some people say, well, I sowed some resources, but the resources, I didn't see them at first, and then all of a sudden I looked up and the resources came back, and God had changed a little bit of the coinage, but they were still my resources coming back to me. And he wrote this little paragraph, and listen to this, see if this doesn't grab hold of your heart. He said, lend your boat for a whole afternoon to Christ that it may be his floating pulpit, and don't be surprised if it returns to you filled with fish. Place your upper room at his disposal for a single meal, and he will fill it and the whole house with the Holy Spirit of Pentecost. Place in his hands your barley loaves and fish, and he will not only satisfy your hunger, but he will add 12 baskets full of fragments. You know, the thing I love about God is he's so unpredictable. And you just have to keep your eyes wide open to watch his hand, because he may not do it the way you thought he was going to do it, but if he doesn't, he'll do it in a better way than you ever dreamed. Because he's the God who keeps his promises. So you say, well, I've got the message of this, and I know a little bit now about the meaning of it. Let me just give you some motivation for putting this into practice in your life. This paradox will work only if you work it. And here's the question we need to answer right now. Why should I do this? I'm going to give you five reasons. These are the things that Paul mentions that we should do. Most of them, 2 Corinthians answers the question. Why should we learn to live by this law? Why should we take God at his word that he hardwired the universe to work through the giving and receiving principle? Well, first of all, if you do it, you will experience growth. It says in 2 Corinthians 9:10 that you will see a multiplication of the seed and an increase of the fruits of your righteousness. Whatever God touches grows. He's in the growing business. Let me just tell you, that works in a church too. How does a church grow? It grows because God's involved in it. And when does it stop growing? When barriers are put up or they arise and you don't take those barriers out of the way. As soon as you get the barriers out of the way, the growth continues. And I could tell you the whole story of how that principle works here. Whatever God is involved with is alive and it grows. It will cause you to experience growth. And secondly, you will evidence your faith. In 2 Corinthians 9:13, he talks about the proof of the ministry. And the thought here in this passage is that when we get involved with God and we take him at his word and we get involved in this principle, this paradox, that's an evidence of our faith and trust in God. And it proves that we really do believe what we believe. Giving is intangible evidence of the reality of our love. We understand that in our personal relationships, do we not? Why do you give gifts to one another? Because you love one another. It's easy to claim to love God, but giving is the evidence of it. Actually, it's difficult to comprehend, at least from my perspective, how a man can love God and never, ever desire to do anything for him. After all, he's done for us. If we really comprehend what he's done for us, we'll be looking for ways to get involved with what God is doing. We experience growth, we evidence our faith, and then it says we encourage other people. Verse 12 of the 2 Corinthians 9 passage says, "For the administration of this service not only supplies the needs of the saints." That means that through our giving, we help other people. Oh, are we going to learn about this in these days that are before us? We're going to have to learn how to help other people. As long as there's a collection of God's people should never be in need. And then it says here, we exalt God by doing this. How does this work? Oh, this is magnificent, folks. Look in your Bibles and notice that when we follow God in this process and we get involved in the giving and receiving, we start a chain reaction that starts here and goes all the way to heaven. Three times in this passage, there's a reference to this. Notice 2 Corinthians 9:11, while you are enriched in everything for all liberality, watch this, which causes many thanksgivings to God. In other words, Paul says, by your giving to the work of God, a lot of thanksgivings get to God. He says it again in verse 12, for the administration of this service not only supplies the needs of the saints, but also is abounding through many thanksgivings to God. And 2 Corinthians 9:15 adds a third little note. Thanks be to God for his unspeakable gift. We give to the Lord, we give of our talent and our treasure and our time. that what happens is we start this symphony going, and this symphony just keeps going, and it ultimately gets all the way to God. And it says many thanksgivings. Several years ago, when we were talking about stewardship in the month of January, I tried to picture what happens to the money when it is given to the missionaries that we support around the world. And I wrote this down, and I want to share it with you again. First of all, the money goes into the church treasury. Then a check is sent off to a mission board, which allows God's missionaries to go out and spread the good news. And the mission agency translates the dollars into the currency of the country into which the missionaries are going or where they serve. And one day an envelope arrives with a support check that says, "We love you, we thank God for you, and for your faithfulness in helping to fulfill the calling of our church." Now watch. The people who gave thank God that they've had the privilege to give, and they've been able to give. That's us. The people at the mission board thank God that the need of their missionaries is going to be supplied. The missionaries thank God that so many people are supporting them in their work. The people who are reached by the missionaries thank God for the gospel and for those who brought it to them. And eventually, the members of the church hear all these good stories, and once again, they thank God for allowing them to be a part of such an incredible enterprise. Many thanksgivings go to God. Did you realize that you have the opportunity to be a part of something as dynamic as that? We literally start the process of thanksgiving going to God. And all this ends in his exaltation. And then the last thing here is that we experience growth, we evidence our faith, we encourage others, we exalt God, and finally we enlarge our own capacity. And God is able to make all grace abound to you, says Paul in verse 8, that having all things you may have an abundance for every good work. Now, I don't know all the reasons why God blesses those who give, but I know at least one. He blesses them so they can give again. That's it. God prospers us not necessarily so we can raise our standard of living, but so that we can raise our standard of giving. He gives us more when he sees we're faithful with what we have, and when we get more, we have to increase not only amount, but the percentage, and the more we get and the more we give, the more he blesses, and the more he blesses, the more we can give. And if you love to give, just keep giving, because God's going to just keep enlarging your capacity to do it, and it's the most exciting, most wonderful, most thrilling thing in the world you can ever be involved in. Hallelujah. You have the message of this paradox, and then you have the meaning of it, and you have the motivation to get involved in it, but here's the greatest thing of all. There's a model here that the Bible gives us to show us how it works. And here it is. Here are some key verses that you all know. You probably even say them with me. John 3:16. "For God so loved the world that he gave his only begotten Son, that whosoever believes in him should not perish but have everlasting life." Watch this. "For God so loved that he gave." How did God give? And what did he give? He gave his Son, all right? Romans 6:23, "For the wages of sin is death, but the gift of God is eternal life through Jesus Christ our Lord." Ephesians 2:8 says, "For by grace you are saved through faith, and that not of yourselves. It is a gift of God, not of works, lest any man should boast." So who was the original giver? God. And what did he give? His Son. Now, I already told you that the Bible says you get if you give, and you get what you give. So how does that work with God? Oh, I'm glad you asked. For over in the book of Hebrews, there is an interesting phrase in the 10th verse of the second chapter, and listen to what it says. "For it was fitting for him for whom are all things and by whom are all things." Now watch this. "In bringing many sons to glory." What did Almighty God invest? He invested his Son. And what is he going to reap? He's going to reap many sons and daughters to his kingdom, just as the principle is illustrated in the life of our Creator. Because Almighty God sent his Son into this world to die for us, because of that investment, one day I'm going to be one of the many sons. And many of you are going to be some of the sons and daughters of Almighty God. God has many sons and many daughters that are coming to glory, coming to him, because he made the investment. Aren't you glad God made the investment? Amen. Amen. He came here for you. He came here for me. He came here so that we might have everlasting life. There's a story about a vicar in the Church of England who was kneeling beside the bed of one of his wealthy parishioners. And he was pleading with this man to give his heart to God. And the man was so feeble, he couldn't speak. So the vicar was saying to him, if you want to trust Christ, if you want to place your life in Christ before you die, I want you to reach out your hand and take hold of mine. And the man wouldn't do it. And the vicar said to him, time is fleeting. It is going to be over for you before very long. You need to put your life in Christ. You need to trust Christ. You need to reach out your hand and take hold of my hand, and we will pray together. And the dying man would not do it. His life began to fade, and finally the old man died. His lifeless, pulseless hand fell open, and in his hand was the key to his safe. He clutched the key to his safe all the way to the end of his life, rather than reach out his hand to receive Christ. As if he could carry his possessions into the next world. How foolish. He died without God. Throughout our culture today, that's one of the main reasons why people don't get involved with God. They're afraid that if they do, it won't come back to them in a way that they're comfortable, and so they hang on to what they have and they miss everything God wants them to have. Let me tell you something, and I want to say this with all the passion in my voice. Whatever your plan, whatever you think you got going, you haven't got anything going compared to what God wants to do in your life if you just let go and open your hand and receive him. He came all the way down here in his Son, investing himself for you. All he's waiting for you to do is to say, okay, okay, Lord, I won't hang on to my stuff. I'll hang on to you. And he will bless you. And he will give you a life that's more exciting than any life you could ever have imagined. We've been talking a lot about that. But why? Why would you not make that decision? And why would you not make that decision today?
8: You know what? The Lord had to teach me some lessons about this along the way, but he taught them and I learned them. And these last years of my life, I have spent much time practicing this principle of getting through giving. You cannot outgive God, whether it's through your finances or your life or your talent, whatever it is that you offer to him. He will always be more abundant back to you than you can ever be to him. And I hope you've learned that lesson. If you learn it about life, it will spill over into the way you use your resources, the way you treat people, the way you look at those who are less fortunate than you are, and it will make a difference in your life. I hope you'll take advantage of it. And hey, get to church this weekend, will you? Just for me, do it. Do it because the Word of God tells you to do it. Do it because I'm asking you to do it. You cannot be the person God wants you to be if you don't go to church. So get to church. I'll see you right here on Monday. God bless you. Have a great weekend.
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14: I'm Steve O'Dell with Mission Network News. Hope fades for survivors in southern Japan as earthquake rescue efforts shift to recovery. The death toll from Tuesday's twin tremors rose to 34 at airtime and continues to climb. Sweltering summer heat and aftershocks threaten responders and quake survivors. Joe Handley says pastors in A3's Disaster Relief Network tend to spiritual needs. Some survivors told A3 that this week's earthquake made them relive a nightmare.
15: It comes 10 years after a terrible quake that hit the Kyushu island as well. That was devastating. Over 50 people that died, and the destruction that happened was huge. Reports are from people who lived through that one saying things like, I thought I was going to die. It was worse than the 2016 quake.
14: Next, the church is multiplying around the world, but Bible access remains a huge bottleneck. One in five people are still waiting for a Bible in their own language, per Wycliffe Translators. Dane says that Ministry Unfolding Word empowers indigenous believers to be part of the translation process.
16: We have a deep conviction that Bible translation really belongs to the church. It should be located in the church.
14: Church-centric Bible translation spiritually develops local believers and increases their investment in the end product. Dane shares stories of Bible translators inviting members of the community to help, who then hear the gospel for the first time.
16: And it's like, this is the God I've been looking for my whole life. It's not Buddhism. It's not animism. It's not Islam. This is the God I've been looking for, and they come to Christ.
14: Pray for the work of Bible translators around the world. Thanks for listening to Mission Network News, a service of One Way Ministries. 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I'm Steve O'Dell.
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36: I know when I was 10, I had to move from Illinois to New Jersey. That was just devastating. Two different cultures. It was fifth grade, you know, that prepubescent. Everything about the move was really awful, right? And going back and thinking about how the Lord was so faithful to me and then reiterating, be able to tell that story for my children. There were some really hard days.
37: Yeah.
36: But this is how the Lord showed up.
38: That's Darby Strickland describing how change can affect children in some negative ways. And what can we do about it as parents to help shepherd our kids through the inevitable changes of life? Well, that's our topic today on Focus on the Family with Jim Daly. I'm John Fuller, and we're glad you've joined us.
37: John, we all have different reactions to change. I think we understand that better as adults when you make a move or you go off to college or whatever you might do. There's even times then when that change is impacting us. I mean, I remember going to college. I felt in my sophomore year, I was really in a bad place. It was just, you know, kind of funky. I didn't feel like I was fitting in. I didn't know if I was after the right major. My friendships weren't that strong, you know, and you just get into this place. So you have to manage that. But for young children, that becomes far more difficult. And I'm so looking forward to talking with Darby today because this is important. We often, as adults, kind of look over those changes and miss the cueing that our kids are giving us that they're struggling with a change of school, et cetera. And we need to be in tune with that.
38: We do. And Darby is positioned well to guide us through this topic. She's a counselor and author, and she's written a number of books about abuse and trauma. And she's got some resources now about how change impacts children. We'll hear more about those. One is called Helping Your Children with Change, Holding Fast to God During Upheaval. It's a very short, quick read, and it's going to equip you as a mom or a dad to really get a handle on this. The other is a children's book called A Big Change Happened, Helping Children Through Upheaval. It's a delightful book, wonderfully illustrated, and really powerful for younger children. Learn more about Darby and her other books, and these two in particular, on our website.
37: Darby, welcome to Focus on the Family again. It's so good to have you back.
36: Thank you.
37: Yeah. And, you know, that's so interesting, that setup there. I think you would agree with what I was saying in terms of managing change. It is so true that as adults, we get more proficient at it as we get older, more capable.
36: Yep.
37: But then we're not seeing it through the eyes of a 3-year-old, a 5-year-old, right?
36: Correct. Yeah. Everything overwhelms them.
37: Right.
36: Yeah.
37: And it can be just that, overwhelming. And we'll say things like, yeah, okay, it'll be okay. And then we keep moving, but the kids are stuck.
36: Yeah.
37: They're like, what? You had a funny opening that I wanted to capture because you said you had this, you know, kind of remorse to change when your minivan died.
36: Yeah.
37: Okay, so how are you attached to the minivan?
36: I know, right? And, you know, I think it's I was a homeschooling mom raising three kids, driving them everywhere in the minivan to go see my parents, trips to Florida, just really sentimental.
37: Yeah.
36: I was speaking at a conference, came home, and it stopped working. So I left it at a dealer. My husband came, rescued me, praise the Lord, drove me home. And 2 days later, we got a call saying, you know, it's not worth repairing.
37: That's a well-used minivan.
36: It was. But just like the lump in my throat of, I'll never see it again.
37: Yeah, all the memories.
36: All the memories, yeah. And it was, and I think what it was actually the realizing of the transition. My children don't need a minivan anymore.
37: Ooh.
36: Right?
37: So that was much deeper.

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1: 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In Jesus' mighty name, amen. 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
1: It's Friday, and it's Tubular Friday. Yay!
0: The crowd's going wild. Susan, close the door. They're going to bust through.
1: No, you can't come in. But you can listen.
0: Oh, yeah. It is Friday. Are you ready to rejoice, to praise, to worship, and have a whole lot of fun? Boy, do we have so much to celebrate and to be thankful for and to praise God. You know, Peter Burton is going to start this off this morning. Let's get up. If you're laying down, please get up. Let's rise up and let's worship Jesus. Where would I be? On the light.

0: It really is Amazing Grace. Phil Wickham and Crowder singing it here on The Light. It's 6:39. It's the Susan and Levy Show. Good tubular Friday to you.
1: Good morning. And you know what? It's not just Friday. It's the last day of July.
0: What? That means we are on the precipice of school.
1: Of school and the fall season. Yeah, but enjoy where we are now. Yeah.
0: Yeah, that sounded so ominous. That means we're so close to school. That sounds a little bit better. Okay.
1: And that's what our Tubular Friday is, actually. It is a back-to-school Tubular Friday.
0: It sure is. Oh, we've got so much fun in store this morning. Neuroscience. Nero, not Nero as in Caesar Nero, Nero.
1: I mean, I pronounce it neuroscience, but I was like, maybe you can Nero. Maybe Nero's right.
0: I bet you Nero was all about science, right? Neuroscience confirms mental health healing can come through Scripture. What a phenomenal story coming out of CBN. Neurosurgeon W. Lee Warren, who has suffered from post-traumatic stress and been trying to deal with it himself, as well as others that he has encountered and worked on, has come up with a conclusion. One of the best ways to treat mental health in depression, anxiety, post-traumatic stress is through the Bible, through Scripture.
1: Ding, ding, ding.
0: Repetition of taking your heart before the Lord and having gratitude, thankfulness, and peace has restored the synapses connection. And then it goes from there. You guys, seriously, like, this is way above me as far as the whole synapses and everything. But this is something God put on my heart a long time ago and showing me all the mental illness and all this absolutely. The root cause of everything is spiritual. And then it manifests itself to this physical. And I think, this is God, this is you getting glory. This is you being glorified through the truth of God's word and Scripture showing, you know, the Bible isn't a book that just sits there and it's like, oh, hey, it's a good read. It's actually healing. There's actually power in the name of Jesus. And God's breathed out living word. This is so exciting in a time when we can look all around us and say, oh my goodness, the world has gone mad. The world is, you know, caving in, et cetera, et cetera. People who saw Spain's borders getting rushed by over 1,000 immigrants. Basically, they wanted to run away from their situation in life. And yet, murders happen. All these things happen in one day and one time. And, you know, I was hearing a lot of fear and a lot of things. And yet so many pastors were coming across and saying, yes, but our hope is in Jesus. Look to Jesus for peace. Look to God's word for that healing on your soul when maybe those things start making you feel a little anxious.
1: Yeah. Yeah. And I mean, the Scriptures are full of hope, love, peace, all those things, and even more, all those things that help aid in that healing and get you to that place of just like, well, like feeling better about life in general.
0: Yeah. And what's so cool to think, Susan, is with this guy coming out, this neuroscientist surgeon saying, you know, there's actually now the physical evidence of God healing in the way of our brain and all of the ailments that come. It's so incredible to think. So God's spirit, when we read God's word and apply it, it's healing both spiritually as well as now physically, mentally. There are what this guy's saying. He goes into depth, like the synapse connection, and then the repetition of Scripture ends up connecting into a repetitive way of living.
1: Yeah.
0: And it brings what God says it brings. The fruit of the Spirit. It's an incredible day to just be like, thank you, Jesus, for your word. Thank you that you have set us free so perfectly.

0: Perfectly. 80 years of a pocket full of jokes. It's the Susan and Levy Show. And, you know, if you were listening earlier to the show this week, you knew that me and Nicole, we went on this antiquing trip last weekend. It was incredible. And we found this 1948 joke, pocket-sized joke book that was published in New York by, guess what? Oh, I love this name. Gertrude Crampton.
1: Gertrude, I love the name.
0: Oh my goodness, I love
1: old
0: the
1: old-fashioned.
0: The old-fashioned nostalgia throughout this book is great, and I had to pick it up because it was a buck.
1: Why not?
0: Like, what a steal, in my opinion.
1: So, let's hear this.
0: This is what Gertrude came up with in 1948, and I thought some of these are actually pretty good. Why didn't they play cards on Noah's Ark?
1: Why didn't they play cards on Noah's Ark? Because there were four to a suit. No.
0: Hey,
1: because there were four. There's the suit, and then there's, what are those called? Never mind. I'm taken away from the joke entirely.
0: Okay, yeah, you are. No, that's okay, though.
1: What's the punchline?
0: I wanted to hear you try. Why didn't they play cards on Noah's Ark? Because Noah sat on the deck. Okay, what animal would be likely to eat a relative?
1: A anteater.
0: You got it. Look Ooh. At you. What? Hold on. Do you know Gertrude?
1: Totally. Of course, Gertrude and I, we're like this.
0: Okay, well, this one is definitely directly to all you cat lovers. So listen up, Susan. Yeah. What is the animal that has had the head of a cat and the tail of a cat and the ways of a cat and yet isn't a cat?
1: A human. No, we don't have tails. Ways of a cat.
0: Like all those attributes?
1: Yeah.
0: A kitten. Oh, my goodness. Dun, dun, dun. Name the longest word in the English language. Yeah. I kind of said that wrong.
1: Onomatopoeia, Saskatchewan.
0: You're wrong. smiles. There's a mile between the first letter and the last one.
1: Wah, wah, wah.
0: Okay, I know. They're just getting too good here. Gertrude's on a roll. What is the best way to make a coat last?
1: To make a coat last. Like, is it a coat like you wear or a coat of paint?
0: Yeah, a coat that you wear. Yeah, for sure.
1: To make a coat last, don't wear it.
0: Well, silly Susan, make the vest and trousers first.
1: What? I don't even understand.
0: And then you make the coat last.
1: Oh.
0: You know,
1: it was the trousers that threw me off.
0: And this book, I will tell you right now, this book is 175 pages long.
1: Wow.
0: And it's got like, you know, six or seven jokes on each page.
1: It's pretty great.
0: That is fantastic. Let's give it up for Gertrude Crampton. Ooh. Great job, Gertrude, in 1948.
1: Talk about tubular. We went way back.
0: Yeah, we did. One last one. My favorite that I found in this. Congratulate me. I won the election. And then the response is, honestly? And the person says, oh, why bring that up?
2: 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Dr. Beisiegel encourages you to share a smile and to show God's love to everyone you see today.
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0: Welcome to Breakpoint, a daily look at an ever-changing culture through the lens of unchanging truth. For the Colson Center, I'm John Stone Street. A recently released report shows a clear correlation between legalized gambling and gambling addiction. Now, this should, of course, surprise absolutely no one, but it is further evidence that the explosion of legalized sports gambling was a bad idea. In 2018, a Supreme Court decision cleared the way for states to legalize sports betting. And ever since, according to the study shared by Epic Research, gambling disorders have risen by 61% in states that allow it, but is down 29% in states that have not. That's what they call a big spread, pun intended. And the time frame here is significant. Only Nevada allowed sports gambling prior to 2018. Today, it's legal in 39 states and in D.C., though app-based gambling has made it basically ubiquitous. The results of this experience speak for themselves. Quoting from the study, of the overall population, adults aged 30 to 49 had the highest overall quarterly rate of diagnosed gambling disorder through the study period. The largest proportional increase was among adults aged 18 to 29, whose rate more than doubled. Rates rose in both sexes and in every age group, but the male-to-female gap was substantially larger in adults under 50. Look, the math of sports gambling speaks for itself. For example, sports betting companies make enough to pay out a fortune in constant commercials with big celebrities while still raking in incredible profits. As of last year, gambling businesses have taken in around $300 billion. That's as much as China spends on its military every year. And the cost to consumers is not just in the bet. According to a 2025 article by Charles Fain Lehman in The Atlantic, for every dollar that's spent on betting, household investing falls by an average of $2. The years since 2018 have been marked by large increases in overdrafted bank accounts and maxed out credit cards. Legalized sports gambling has increased the risk that a household goes bankrupt by 25 to 30%. And it's caused debt delinquency to surge. And the financial strain, in turn, worsens social pathologies. According to research also cited by Lehman, an upset loss for an NFL home team correlates to a 10% spike in male domestic abuse. Overall, states with legalized sports gambling have seen an estimated 9% increase in intimate partner violence. As it turns out, it seems, it is possible to legislate morality. In this case, to legislate an increase in immorality. The legalization of sports gambling and the general betting industrial complex is a scourge on society, as if a highly contagious illness had a multi-billion dollar PR campaign driving it. This is a cause that both the left and the right can get behind. Progressives couldn't find a better example of the rich getting richer on the backs of the poor, and conservatives have a horribly perfect example here of the effects of moral decay and the corruption of domestic life. Look, moral decline is not inevitable. Too many are convinced that things always will go from bad to worse, so why even try to turn the tide? Fighting the new normal, especially one like this, with so much money and political power behind it, is an uphill battle. But Christians are commanded to love our neighbors, not based on condition. Sometimes that'll mean giving to a local charity. Sometimes that means pressing our leaders to ban that which is destroying lives. For the Colson Center, I'm John Stone Street with Breakpoint. Today's Breakpoint was co-authored with Dr. Timothy Padgett, and you can find more resources and share this commentary with others by going to colsoncenter.org/radio.
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0: 7:04 on the Light and the Susan and Levy Show. This is the hour of Tubular Friday. We're going back into the 80s, the 90s, the Christian music that once was, but it still is the truth. And the song I picked today, I'm gonna be completely honest. I went into Google and I said, random Christian song from 1995. Because sometimes it's like we've exhausted some of our typical. The typical
1: 1995. I'm very curious about the mindset in 1995.
0: Random. I was like, 95 sounds great.
1: Yeah, like 1995, if I'm not mistaken, was going into my freshman year of high school.
0: You would have been 14. Yeah, turning 14 that year.
1: And this is a back to school Tubular Friday for the Susan and Levy Show.
0: This is. So maybe this is a song that those going back to school would have heard. So this is one. Aaron Jeffrey is a duo, a father and a son duo. They are no longer together as a duo, but they have a song called Promise Me from 1995. And this is a song that reminds us, oh yeah, Jesus was born into a human body, died in a human body, and he knows what it's like to be human. He knows what it's like. He understands that temptation,
1: yes,
0: the suffering, but he's saying Jesus is offering that redemption through him in all these trials that we go through as humans. But we do go through these trials, but we have Jesus to say, I get it. I get it, and I'm here for you. So that's what this song is. It's called Promise Me, Aaron Jeffrey from 1995.

0: Yeah, promise me. Aaron Jeffrey, 1995. Yeah, in the back to school vein, you would have been, we both would have been 14 that year, but you would have already been 14. I would have still been 13. So I was in eighth grade.
1: Oh, gotcha.
0: And yeah. Yep. But I think it's a good, especially middle school and high school, you know, where we are feeling the humanness. Like when you're in, when you are a teenager, you are feeling that humanness. You're feeling, you're developing all those things. We won't get into details because no teen wants to hear us get into details. But like you're feeling those things like temptation. And you're going through the mental stuff of being a teenager. So it's just a reminder that, you know what? Jesus gets it. And we were made as we were made. And we all go through it. So, you know, when you're starting school in less than a month, but you still have some time, just know that Jesus is there for you.

0: Oh, Jesus, be the name that gets all the glory. It's 7:15. It's the Susan and Levy Show on the Light Radio Network. And it's time for another sports update. Attention, baseball players. If you hit the game-winning home run while playing tremendous defense, reaching base three times, and stopped yourself from killing one of your teammates, you make the stud list.
1: Danger, danger, he's dangerous, danger, straight ahead.
2: So many sports, so little time.

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1: It's danger zone time in baseball. The Red Sox came back to win yesterday's game. Wilson Contreras, among other things of being studly, stopped himself from killing his teammate.
2: It sounds like it's not new. Like, this has been happening.
1: Yeah, you know, so a special public service announcement to all of you who are practicing self-control to not kill one of your teammates or coworkers. Great job. You're on the stud list. Stay on the stud list. You know, this is interesting because this brings up a huge fruit of the spirit, self-control. And, you know, I always think of my past when it comes to self-control and how God continues to build me in self-control. And sometimes, maybe a lot of times, I can be a cotton-headed ninny muggins. So let's turn the focus and attention to Susan Post. Susan Post, how many times have you... How many times have you made the stud list with not killing your co-host? Oh, wow. She's laughing longer than I've expected. Wait a minute. We're not going to be able to finish this. She just continues to go.
2: Let's just say I don't think I'm the only one. Every once in a while, right? No. I'm saying you have felt the same. Like, every once in a while, you're like, okay. Like, we're not on the same page or whatever.
1: Yep.
2: I don't
1: absolutely
2: think it would be. but we still work as teammates, just like you know, Contreras and Jaron, is that, or Duran.
1: You know, I saw this video, this viral video yesterday, and a very popular actor was dropping so many expletives and, like, angry. And this is a popular actor who's been in a lot of Christian films lately. And it was very disheartening to see him, like, rage.
2: It makes you go, ew.
1: It was, like, big ew. Yeah. And, like, immediately in my head came, the wrath of man does not produce the righteousness of God.
2: Mm.
1: And it was like, oh, my goodness. There was a time I was like that. So yeah. I don't look at it like, oh, I'm so much holier than him. I look at it and say, God, it is you and you
2: gratitude.
1: Alone
2: yes.
1: In my heart, in my mind, that I am not that person.
2: Yes, exactly.
1: Anymore.
2: Exactly.
1: And so, like, Susan, like, admittedly, we have worked on the show now, the Susan and Levy show, for over 3 years. Mm-hmm. And what I love, there's been some questions asked in our remotes, and we've got a remote coming up this next month.
2: We do. We'll be at Union Baptist on August 19th.
1: Yeah, in St. Johnsbury. Oh, stay tuned for details. But all you out there in St. Johnsbury, would love to have you just come visit us and be a part of the Susan and Levy show. And one of those things is like, hey, how do you guys get along so well? Like, how does everything go? And of course, you hear the excitement and the joy of the Lord here on air. But it is the same off air. But have there been challenges in the 3 years? Of course there has.
2: Yeah, because we're two different individuals.
1: Yep.
2: Coming from two different lives, really. Like,
1: yep.
2: Going through two different things and coming in early in the morning. So, yeah, and we have our own creativity and thoughts. And so, of course, like, we would be lying if we were like, no, it's all great.
1: And what's so cool, Susan, is...
2: It is great, but it's not... But we have our moments.
1: I will admit, from year one to this year, God is continuing to do such a good work in my heart where I catch myself with things where I'm like, ooh, rude, Levy. Ooh.
2: Yeah, me too.
1: Just these little aspects, and they're these little things that God continues to tweak for me to be a more godly, better co-host to you, as well as glorify the Lord in our positioning.
2: That is the same with me. And honestly, like, this is California disposition.
1: Yes,
2: and
1: yes.
2: New England disposition. Like, that's, like, one of the things we had to get used to was, oh, like, they're different.
1: How cool is that? That it is seriously Jesus that not only brought us together as co-hosts, but then you can look at it and say, oh, that's glory to God as far as the gelling together and being a co-host duo. And you guys, seriously, I'm not blowing our own horn, as it were. It's really, that's glory to God.
2: Mm-hmm.
1: It is, like, seriously,
2: oh, yeah.
1: I know, I'm sorry, I do want to make a morbid joke here. I know I'd be 6 feet under if we did not have Jesus, because Susan would have already been in jail forever. But, like, the reality, though, is, Susan, like, we're both maturing in the Lord as we continue to grow as a team to honor and glorify the Lord at the Light Radio. So I think it's cool. It is maybe a stud list, as the Boston Red Sox article goes, like, hey.
2: I think it's such a weird name, but we'll go with it. We'll go with it because it's a sport.
1: You've never been called a stud.
2: Report.
1: Have you ever had that?
2: No.
1: Susan, you stud.
2: Here's how I use stud. I know stud is like an old word, but I use stud like the wall. Like, I need to find a stud. You know, tapping on the wall.
1: You know what I heard back in the 90s? Levy, you are a stud muffin.
2: Muffin. Yes, I knew you were going right.
1: Oh, my goodness. Okay. So, you know, whether you imagine yourself or, you know, you have been told you're a stud muffin, keep that self-control. Don't kill each other. That's really the end of our sports. Good job, Wilson Contreras, for being a stud muffin, because that's who we were talking about.
2: Yes.
1: I don't know if we said that.
2: Wilson,
1: it was about
2: Contreras. Yes, putting up with it. One teammate in particular, sounds like, who throws tablets and has temper tantrums.
1: And they say because Wilson Contreras did this yesterday, the Red Sox went on to beat the Athletics. Now, this is interesting. They say the Sacramento Athletics, and I think, if I'm not mistaken, that that's a temporary, and that they're going to be soon, once their stadium's finished, the Las Vegas Athletics, or am I, like, 2 years old on this information?
2: I don't know. I think for the next sports update, we'll try to clarify that.
1: Try to clarify that, as well as maybe get some help on our Trinity Construction text line. A text line you can always text Susan and I, 802-878-8885. Mets over the Marlins, 4-2. And then the White Sox once again surprising those Bronx Bombers with a win over them in extra innings, 2-1. 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
4: I've been washed in the water, washed in the blood. I'm as good as you.

0: And the temperatures are in the upper 70s. That's what we're looking at today. Partly sunny, chance of showers this morning. Temperatures in the 70s. Saturday, though, sunny, high temperatures in the lower 80s, humid. I was trying to say humid. And Sunday looks like maybe some showers again, but humid, highs around 80.
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4: This is Sean Chol. This is my general offering. I was recently on a conference call and we had some phone issues. There are four of us on the call, but only one of them could hear me. Made it very challenging to get my point across. Every time I said something, the person who could hear me needed to be my spokesperson. I was fully reliant on him to speak on my behalf. Thank God we finally got it fixed, but prior to that happening, it was quite the nuisance. 1 Peter chapter 4, verse 11. Whoever speaks is to do so as one who is speaking actual words of God. Whoever serves is to do so as one who is serving by the strength which the Lord supplies, so that in all things God may be glorified through Jesus Christ, to whom belongs the glory and dominion forever and ever. Amen. Who are we speaking for when we speak? Who do we represent? It's easy to speak things that we see on TV or in the news. We quote lines from our favorite movies or television shows. We sing the lyrics to our favorite songs. But are we talking about God? Are we sharing His word with those around us? The Bible says His word is powerful and cuts to the core, Hebrews chapter 4, verse 12. So while it's fine to talk about life stuff, let's make sure we're adding the words of God to the mix. This has been a General Manager offering from the Light Radio Network.
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0: The blessing of being challenged by ornery, rotten, disobedient kids. Oh, the blessing of once being an ornery, rotten, disobedient kid. It's 7:38. It's the Susan and Levy Show, reflecting this tubular Friday, back to school edition, on being challenged by kids at times. I had one kid walk into my house and was acting so disrespectful to me and Nicole and some of our rules that we had set. And when I took him aside, trying to be loving as a parent who has this friend over, saying, hey, you know what? We've got rules and we need you to respect them. And he goes, no. I'm going to tell you what you should do. No, I'm not even joking.
1: One
0: that
1: of
0: was
1: those
0: the word.
1: Kids.
0: Yeah, it was the words that came out of his mouth. And, you know, I will admit my temperature rose when he did that. But then I looked and I stopped talking and I just looked in his eyes and I said, oh my goodness, I am looking at Levy some 15 years, 20 years ago.
1: You're like, you look familiar. Have
0: That's
1: we met
0: it.
1: Before?
0: We have met before in the mirror all the time. And I love that moment. I love being challenged in that moment because God has continued to break my hard, prideful, legalistic, Pharisee self and really give me a portion of grace, not only for myself, to forgive myself of my past, but also to forgive others and show them that same grace. And I think how beautiful it is when we can come to a point in our walk with Jesus to say, God, you are so good. I'm not even joking. Your grace it's left me speechless. Or in other words, it's left me singing a Mark Lowry song. Every teacher on this beautiful, wonderful morning of Tubular Friday, back to school edition, to look back and say, you know, Mark Lowry, he opened up in a song about how he was that same ornery, rotten, disobedient child to his teachers. And it went something like this.

0: I am the owner of a medal that says the most rotten kid in class. No, you know what? Admittedly, my peers around me would have said, Levy, you're a little bit of a class clown. But you have respect for the authority and adults. But then you tend to, if something hits your brain, if something goes there, you can blindly get into trouble where you're just clowning around a little bit too much. You're going over that line. That would have been like best described. So there is a bit of like rottenness in that I just kind of get on a one track mind sort of thing. And I mean, I remember I brought home my report card and I was told by my teacher, Levy, you're not to open this. You're to be in the presence of your mother when she opens this.
1: They used to tell all of us that, though.
0: Oh, did they really?
1: You specifically got it. It was like specifically. Yeah, they were kind of like, don't open this until.
0: Oh, interesting.
1: Because they didn't want you to lose it either. They didn't want you to like.
0: I did not know that. That's very interesting that you had that same
1: experience. Maybe it wasn't every teacher, but some years.
0: Susan, are you saying that you identify with this ornery kid?
1: No, I was like opposite. I was that kid who was like, do not show, like call attention to me at all.
0: Gotcha.
1: Like I will not ruffle any feathers.
0: Well, you know, like I brought home the report card and, you know, I was just standing in front of my mom and I remember her going, Levy. And I was like, uh-oh, here it comes. And it was like, Levy is doing great in school with his grades, but there are so many times that he is flying airplanes in his mind. He needs to stop daydreaming.
1: Aww, that's hard to do, though, as a kid.
0: And
1: that's
0: that
1: tough.
0: Was tough. That was really hard. And, you know, like when the teachers would say, stop talking, I would stop talking, but it would absolutely take them to tell Levy it is, you know, Wednesday. And the last 2 days, I've already told you, stop talking.
1: Yeah.
0: So, you know, I did get in trouble in those areas. But, you know, I look back and I look at all that grace that inevitably my teacher showed me. And I thought, you know, God, there are so many lessons that you have given me. I sure hope I'm listening.
1: Yes, you may have to tell me more than once.
0: But
1: I'm listening. I'm trying.
0: And thank God for that patient grace that he gives all of us.
1: Yes.
0: And are we showing that same grace today?
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4: 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The resource is designed to keep the public informed as cases move through the courts in states like California or New York. These states are targeting pro-life centers despite the fact that abortion pill reversal is safe, proven, and has saved the lives of thousands of babies all across the country.
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0: From the Christian News Radio Network, I'm Jim Miller. Israel and Hezbollah exchanged cross-border fire yesterday, escalating tensions along the northern frontier. Israel says it struck militant positions after rockets were launched towards civilian areas. Lebanon reports casualties, but has not released numbers. International mediators are urging restraint as fears grow over broader regional conflict. China issued a formal protest after a U.S. Navy destroyer conducted a freedom of navigation operation near disputed reefs in the South China Sea. The Pentagon says the patrol was routine and consistent with international law. Beijing claims the move, quote, undermines stability, while analysts say tensions in the region continue to rise. Acting Attorney General Todd Blanch met yesterday with Republican Senators John Cornyn and Tom Tillis following President Trump's threat to pull his nomination. Here's News Nation's Joe Khalil.
1: The acting attorney general, Todd Blanch, met one-on-one today with both senators, Tom Tillis and John Cornyn. The reason we're paying such close attention to those two is because whether Blanch becomes the actual attorney general, that path lives and dies with those two. They are the two Republicans on the Judiciary Committee. He needs their votes. If they don't support him, his nomination is dead. It won't even make it to the Senate floor.
0: It's not clear where the negotiations stand after the meeting. Federal lawmakers pressing the FAA for answers after a string of near-miss incidents at major U.S. airports this summer. A bipartisan group demanding updated safety protocols and faster rollout of new runway alert systems. The FAA says staffing shortages and air traffic control remain a key challenge. Dangerous heat wave stretching across Texas, Louisiana, and Mississippi, with heat indices topping 115 in several cities. FEMA coordinating cooling center support as hospitals report rising heat-related ER visits. Forecasters say the extreme temps will persist into the weekend. Well, how would you feel about living in a 3D-printed home? It's a growing industry with some big advantages compared to traditional buildings. Here's News Nation's Nancy Liu.
2: 3D-printed homes are a big example of how the future is now. More of them going up every day, including here in Linda, California. And since much of this construction process is handled by a massive 3D printer, it only takes about 2.5 months to build an entire home. And unlike traditional homes framed out in wood, cement offers protection against termites, dry rot, water, and fire.
0: Concrete also improves energy efficiency with a construction cost that's far lower than traditional homes. If you need encouragement today, a reminder, grace doesn't just forgive your past, it fuels your future. God's mercy is momentum, not just mercy. From Christian News Radio Network, I'm Jim Miller. 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
3: Hello, this is Pastor Don Willeman of Christ Redeemer Church. Welcome to the Kingdom Perspective. Have you ever heard that old expression? It's not what you know, it's who you know. Well, there's a mountain of spiritual truth in this little pebble of worldly wisdom. Absolutely nothing is more important in life than knowing the one who made you. Of all relationships in your life, your relationship with your Creator is most critical. Look, this only stands to reason. If God is the very one who designed you and sustained you, then knowing Him is necessary to truly understanding yourself and your purpose in the world. Who am I? Why am I here? What's the purpose of my life? What's my destiny? Well, Jesus, at the end of His life, had this to say, quote, "Now this is eternal life, that they may know you, the only true God, and Jesus Christ, whom you've sent." The implication is clear. If you want to have eternal life, then you must know God and therefore know Jesus. Life is about God. Indeed, eternal life is synonymous with knowing Him. Being in relationship with Him is eternal life. It's not what you know, it's who you know. So have you ever thought much about the state of your relationship with God? Do you know whether you know God at all? Nothing could be more critical if you desire the reality of true life. And that's something to think about from the Kingdom Perspective.
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Jesus heals in those dark nights of the soul. It's 8:03. It's the Susan and Levy Show on the Light Radio Network. You know, Susan, I remember one of my darkest nights as a parent, as a husband, and a newly appointed ministry leader and deacon at my church when sleep did not come easy. And one night in particular, I laid in bed in what felt was drenched in cold sweat bath. The enemy of my soul was on the attack with lies and past guilt barrages of arrows, accusing me of failing and being a failure. Anxiety, worry, despair, it gripped me. And I'll never forget that night when I lay in bed and I just felt like, God, I can't do this anymore. I am like at the end of myself. And what I didn't know right there is that is exactly where God wanted me, in a heart's position of starting to clean out the going on my own strength. And it was my wife, Nicole, who woke up, admittedly me waking her up. And I'll never forget that night because she said, start praising the Lord and let's worship together. And we literally, she held me as I raised my hands, and just by a cappella, we're just worshiping the Lord. And she started speaking this scripture over me: be anxious for nothing, but in everything by prayer and supplication with thanksgiving, let your requests be made known to God, and the peace of God, which surpasses all understanding, will guard your hearts and minds through Christ Jesus. That's Philippians 4, 6 through 7. And when that happened, something supernatural took place. It showed me that there is more power in Scripture and in God's Word than I once gave God credit for. Because I've had to learn, and I still continue to learn, that through all of my fears, anxieties, whatever is on my plate, whatever is on the horizon, as a kind of fix-it guy, perfectionist, and everything else that my baggage is getting unloaded with in this walk with Jesus, God is there, and He wants to be there more.

0: saying, God, I cannot do this myself. It was a beautiful moment of God's word coming alive and really seeing, oh my goodness, this isn't just scripture that we obey and follow. It's scripture that comes alive and supernaturally enacts the power of God through his Holy Spirit.
1: Yeah, it just takes us to stop and say, we do need help, actually. And it, getting that step of saying we need help, and it's there.
0: And if you are feeling in those grips right now, I pray in the name of Jesus that the peace that passes all understanding would cover you and that you would right now be able to say, God, you are so good.

0: 'cause you're good.
1: Oh, we love him because he first loved us. That's Matthew West singing that truth. Here on The Light, it's 8:10. It's the Susan and Levy Show, and you know what time it is. Attention, baseball players. If you hit the game-winning home run while playing tremendous defense, reaching base three times, and stopped yourself from killing one of your teammates, you make the stud list.
2: Danger, danger, he's dangerous, danger straight ahead.
3: So many sports, so little time.

0: Miss Susan and I in the danger zone right now because we're talking about, have you ever felt like you wanted to kill your coworker or, you know, whoever? you know, like, seriously, this is one of those things. I think 100% everybody who has walked this earth has felt challenged to have that self-control over their emotions and over people who have challenged them.
1: Yeah, and I think, like, you just get irritated. I think as humans, we're just like, we don't want to put up with this. You know, and I'd be lying if I didn't say. Sometimes I'm just like, Jesus, be with me a little bit extra.
0: Yes.
1: Like, through certain situations and, you know, even in ministry.
0: Yeah. I think especially in ministry.
1: I wanted to say that, but then I was like, well.
0: You know, I think what happens, right, is the attack of the enemy, and what he wants to do is sow seeds of discord, of bitterness for sure.
1: Right.
0: And then you start getting like into this funk, right, where it's like this, Jesus, I love you, but not him.
1: Right. And the world says, well, and the world says, but you have a right to be mad.
0: That's right. Isn't that the interesting thing? That is, I think, what we could even glean from what is the most preached thing from the world right now in the streets, everywhere, is you have this justice, this right to feel the way you are. So,
1: yeah.
0: So hate this person, or in some instances, you have a right to kill this person.
1: Yeah, ooh, ugh.
0: Thank God for his word and the truth of it that says, no, that's actually not true at all. It's a 180.
1: Sets us in our place. Yep.
0: Yeah. And thank God for that truth. Thank God that that has kept me in the boundaries, as it were, because I know my heart can definitely get into a realm of, oh, ooh, that's a bitter root. And God, I apologize for that bitter root. I love Alistair Begg's wisdom. Truth for Life coming up at the top of the next hour in 9 o'clock. Truth for Life is one of those things I have held on to as sermons and ministry, which has ministered to me over 20 years now, about 27 years now. I've been listening to Alistair Begg, and one of those things was him wisely saying, you know, God wants you to go to him with everything. And one of those things is bitter roots. And sometimes it's wisdom. Don't go up to a person and say, I've had bitter roots against you. Mm-hmm. I apologize. Because then that can actually be a stumbling block for somebody if they never knew that you did. Now, if you were offensive to them and they know, oh, you have bitter roots against me, you go apologize to that person. But if it's like a hidden bitter root, best just keep it to the Lord. And I've always loved that truth because it's helped me in my own walk get rid of bitter roots and not let them rule over me. Oh, yeah. That was like silent.
1: Yeah.
0: The silence of the roots disappearing. They just dissipated right there. What are we talking about? How is this sports? Well, Wilson Contreras.
1: That's what I was like, go back to sports. Sports. Red Sox.
0: Wilson Contreras was said that he is on the stud list for not killing his teammate last night and for basically winning the game. At least in this article it said that, and I thought, that is really interesting, not killing his teammate. You can help us out, Red Sox fans. What happened? Did somebody like punch Wilson Contreras, like one of his teammates?
1: And no, he's like, it sounds like one of his teammates has maybe some mental health, like, and he's pretty chatty about it. Oh. But he also like has thrown a tablet, and he just doesn't react to things great.
0: Oh, so did he like hit him with it or something?
1: I don't think he hit him with it. I think he's just in a bad place, and you know, like. Whenever I know for me, if I'm in a cranky mood, it affects my whole family.
0: Yeah. Oh, wow. You're putting truth bomb.
1: Right. So
0: right
1: it's
0: now.
1: Like
0: yep.
1: If someone's in a cranky mood and they're mad, they're affecting everybody else. And it sounds like that's what's happening with one particular teammate.
0: Yes. I will be honest right now and transparent and say there are so many times I've had to talk with my family. Both in, hey, your mood is affecting the atmosphere of our house right now.
1: Yes.
0: I want you to be aware and take it before the Lord, as well as me apologizing to my family saying, my mood has affected the atmosphere.
1: Yes.
0: And not in a good way.
1: I'm sorry that happened.
0: Yes.
1: Yes. And I will go a new way.
0: It's such a good way, too, yep. when you go there. Because you could be like the Red Sox and win over the A's 5-4 last night.
1: So in an answer to your last sports report, you were like, are they still in Sacramento?
0: Oh, yes.
1: Looking
0: the
1: it
0: A's.
1: Up, yep. Google says they are playing in West Sacramento until the 2028 season when they will then move to Las Vegas.
0: You know, I was going to say, oh, West Sacramento. Oh, get out of there. And then they go to Las Vegas. I'm like, you're going to a worse spot.
1: Get out of there. Yeah.
0: 5-4 over the A's. Red Sox win. Mets 4-2 over the Marlins. And the White Sox beat the Yankees in extra innings 2-1. We have got Tubular Friday around the corner. Keep it here. The Susan and Levy Show. Tubular Friday. Back to school edition.
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7: 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Look, I got a

0: Jesus.
1: Hey, wait, you guys can't go now. It's the best part.
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1: Let's go back into history.
4: Excellent!
2: It's Tubular
3: It's Tubular Friday, and back to school is almost here.
2: Almost here. It's not, though. We have some summer left. Enjoy that summer. But back to school is on the horizon. All the stuff is in the stores. All the ads are on TV or popping up on your phone for the back to school. So, yeah, why not do a back to school 80s, 90s tubular edition?
3: As well as win yourself some Light Radio Network merch. If you hang with us here on the Susan and Levy Show, and you can guess the last question to this whole fun tubular, you will gain yourself, or possibly gain yourself, a Light Radio Network merch you can win, as well as a prize at the end of the show.
2: Yes. Yep. So all you have to do is keep in mind this number, 802-878-8885. That's a text number. So we want you to text an answer to that quiz. It's going to be after all the other clips. But also, you can also chime in on that same text number, 802-878-8885, and just chime in about our clips. Say, oh, I remember this.
3: Or yeah, that's right.
2: Maybe it doesn't feel like back to school for you.
3: Or exactly anything that you've got that you're like, oh, I remember watching that. Or you just know the answer to what movie is this? What music is
2: this? Let's hear it.
3: 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Here's our first back to school retro.
5: Oh, back to school. Back to school. To prove to Dad that I'm not a fool, I got my lunch packed up, my boots tied tight. I hope I don't get in a fight. Oh, back to school, back to school, back to school.
2: Is it Billy Madison?
3: It is, okay. Billy Madison. Like that
2: Stop
3: voice.
2: Stop looking at me, Sean.
3: That's it. That's exactly right. Adam Sandler in that one. And you know what's funny about that is that song. It's actually, there's quite a few things that he got spot on in a very silly way. But I remember thinking, ooh, I wonder if there's going to be fights that I get into.
2: Yeah, like high emotions on the first day of school.
3: You know, because, you know, there's a lot of testosterone in my crowd of people. And thank God that I didn't get into so many scraps. I say so many.
2: Scraps?
3: You know, I mean, I tell you, high school sometimes, or just school in general. But praise God, he was there in the midst, sparing me from so many things. Did you sing like that, though? Did you ever sing back to school songs?
2: I sing all the time, still do, so probably.
3: All right, here's Susan's first one.

0: And that's an adjective.
1: We added the snapping, and it sounded so much better in that song. Who was that?
0: It's Schoolhouse Rock. Well, I think it's Ween. Yeah, I think it was Ween from 1995. They redid Schoolhouse Rock. Yeah, and Schoolhouse Rock is just, I mean, it's quintessential. The stuff you learn in school.
1: Yeah. Quintessential. See, we're already learning here on the Susan and Levy Show. Okay, Susan, did you ever try out for, like, band or what did they, the talent show?
0: I did, actually. I tried out with a group of girls, and we tried a Paula Abdul song, and it was, like, not a good one. Like, we shouldn't have been. And she was like, nope, hard no. She goes, ask your parents.
1: So you had the Marty McFly moment.
0: Why, yeah.
1: That is hilarious. Only one talent show was I ever in. And afterwards, people paid me with a compliment by saying, Levy, your face looks rubbery.
0: What does that even
1: Multiple
0: mean?
1: People. I'm like,
0: you have to explain
1: thanks?
0: That. What does that even mean?
1: Like, just, I guess I was pretty expressive to the point that it looked like I had a rubber mask
0: oh,
1: on.
0: Oh, okay.
1: Was that a compliment?
0: I didn't know if you were doing, like, facials.
1: Yeah, I must have been. I mean, it was like a Footloose thing, and I was dancing, and, you know, we were having a good old time. And
0: video. We need video.
1: Yeah, like, more than one person said that. I thought, thanks?
0: Weird way to describe.

0: such an American song.
1: It feels Beach Boys-esque.
0: It is. I cheated. I went out of the
1: Oh, you
0: dealer.
1: Did.
0: You
1: what,
0: know me.
1: Was it really Beach Boys?
0: It's the Beach Boys from like the 60s.
1: Oh, wow. I was
0: I
1: like,
0: love it.
1: You know, that end part with the girls in the back, it sounded like it was 80s.
0: Oh, really?
1: Interesting.
0: Yeah, no, that was, they were like cheerleaders or something. I like it. I like it.
1: Did you grow up listening to the Beach Boys?
0: Okay, so I had a bus driver, a school bus driver, actually, that listened to like the one that, the album that has Kokomo, the tape that has Kokomo.
1: Awesome.
0: And she listened to that every morning. So, in a way, yes, I grew up with the Beach Boys.
1: See, what a fun way to start the morning. That had to have brought a lot of joy to everyone, right? Were some of the kids
0: it.
1: Like, come on.
0: I liked it a lot.
1: Play MC Hammer.
0: Maybe.
2: Here comes the big winner, the new regulars on DTV. We have to have a dance-off to find the new DTV regulars. And we'll have that dance-off right after we do this, so stay tuned. Where is that Ricky? Where's Ricky? Ricky, this is not funny. This is live TV. A new Miss Dance TV.
0: I totally know this movie.
1: Okay, what is the movie?
0: Girls Just Want to Have Fun.
1: that's the movie and the song.
0: Sarah Jessica Parker.
1: Yeah.
0: And Helen Hunt.
1: And a very young Helen Hunt.
0: Yes.
1: It's amazing. Mm-hmm, like, I saw her. I'm like, oh, my goodness. I've never seen the movie, but they're
0: not exactly the demographic. Yeah, you might right. not be the market there.
1: They're trying, though, to do this competition on TV.
0: So it's the classic 80s. They did a dance competition, but they have to skip school to do it.
1: Ooh.
0: And go into the big city. You know the classic, like, go into the big city
1: yeah, of
0: and,
1: course.
0: Like, miss school. Yeah.
1: And you know, for a worthy cause,
0: of course.
1: To be on live TV.
0: Of course.
1: I've got to ask, is there any moment you were on live TV, you know, back in the 80s, 90s, you know, did you ever make that or you know, you were like in the background waving and...
0: Again, I tried to avoid any sort of spotlight. My dad and I think my sisters, maybe I was there and I just like blocked it, but we were in like a telethon kind of thing for... just talking. There wasn't any like act or anything, but for muscular dystrophy. We used to collect for muscular dystrophy.
1: So you,
0: a lot of kids did. Back
1: you
0: then.
1: Talked as a kid on live TV.
0: I didn't.
1: Okay.
0: I didn't. That was like a hard no. But you're, like my, I believe my dad and like maybe one of my sisters.
1: That would be so cool if you were able to get that clip. But
0: do I don't know. I don't
1: do you even
0: know
1: where you
0: I have
1: would
0: no
1: begin
0: idea.
1: To look?
0: I remember going into the television studio.
1: Oh, I so want to see Susan back in the 80s, 90s, wherever it was.
0: It probably was late 80s.
1: Late? Oh, that even makes it better. Okay, back to school.

0: cross backwards.
1: Yeah.
0: They wore their clothes backwards.
1: How crazy is it? They wore their clothes backwards and then were going to school and were like, why are you wearing your... They're like, don't you know crisscross? They're so cool.
0: The pockets in the front.
1: It's so
0: weird. Did you ever miss the bus, though? And it was like, it was a fear of mine. And I did miss it. I think I missed it once, maybe twice in like high school. But it was a fear of mine because my mom worked super early and then I had no ride to school. It was like, you're just not going to school.
1: Yeah. Yeah. What's funny is the bus that I went on in eighth grade, it was like I missed it a couple times and it was just a 2 mile walk to school.
0: Just.
1: And what's funny is it actually was quicker for us to just walk to school, but most of the time we just didn't want to.
0: Oh, you know? Because the bus had its route.
1: Had its route and everything. But yeah. And so you did.
0: I did miss the bus, and I think I just was like, well, I'm home. Like, I was like, Mom, you have to call me out now.
1: Right.
0: Yep.
2: Hi, Mom.
3: Oh, you little grouch.
2: Hey, what's the matter? I got boogers? Huh?
3: Hey, kid, why do you wear sunglasses at night?
2: Because when you're cool, the sun shines on you 24 hours a day.
0: I don't even know what this is.
1: Okay, can anybody say you thought you were cooler in that first day of school, and then you found out, you know, I wasn't that cool, actually. I was actually a dweeb.
0: I feel like we all go into that a little bit, because I don't know about you, but, like, I would wait to wear. Usually for school, we'd get, like, one really nice outfit, right?
1: Yeah,
0: like,
1: yeah, right.
0: And so we'd save that one really nice outfit for first day and, like, your sneakers. Sneakers were not touched until they'd be, like, laced and waiting for that first day. And so you did feel kind of cool because you're like, oh, I've got, like, it wasn't threads back then, but some new clothes.
1: And I don't know if you remember this, but guys used to fold their the bottom of their jeans up.
0: Oh, yes.
1: And
0: that was a thing in the like 80s for girls to do too.
1: Like, and then the guys did it and they thought they were so cool. And we're like, look at my
0: James
1: cool.
0: Dean. They thought they were like James Dean.
1: Yeah.
0: Like.
1: And then you realize like halfway through, this is so lame. it looks so bad.
4: It's the most wonderful time.
5: Love it.
4: It's that time of year again. They're going back. Staples.
5: The most wonderful time of the
1: year. That is hilarious.
0: That was a commercial.
2: That was easy.
0: That was easy. I remember that commercial, actually. Yeah. Well, it's the whole side of the coin of, like, I'm so thankful they're going back. Because there are some families that it makes it more difficult when kids are home for the summer.
1: Oh, okay. So that was the parents saying that.
0: Yes.
1: I thought that was the guy in the Staples uniform saying, the money is going to flow.
0: It was the parents. The parents think they're going back.
6: Look, I ordered one good burger with nothing on it.
7: That's what I gave you.
6: No, you gave me a bun. Just a bun. Look, there's no meat in here.
7: But you said you wanted nothing on it.
6: Yes, well, I expected a meat patty.
7: Dude, a meat patty is something. You said nothing. Fizz, is a meat patty something or nothing?
6: Something?
7: I win.
6: All right, that rips it. I am reporting your name to the manager.
7: The manager already knows my name. Okay.
0: Welcome to Good Burger, home of the Good Burger. May I take your order?
1: You know this movie.
0: Oh, yeah.
1: back to school sometimes meant if, you know, maybe you were like junior or senior in high school, meant also you needed to now balance school and a job.
0: And a job, yeah. And potentially like a girlfriend to afford a girlfriend.
1: Oh, my goodness.
0: That's why
1: exactly.
0: You need the job.
1: what for you, Susan, what was your first? Did you have a first job in high school?
0: I did, yeah. My first job, I was housekeeping at it was like a motel in my town.
1: Awesome.
0: Well, it was laundry. It started out as laundry, and then I got promoted to housekeeping.
1: That's awesome. I'm thinking maybe a little bit easier than working at a pizza parlor with two of the crankiest bosses ever.
0: You are like speaking my son's life right now. He works at a pizza parlor with two of the crankiest bosses.
1: Straw Hat Pizza in Hollister, California. Here's Levy. And then he gets to make his own personalized pizza because we were told, how dare I think that I could put two toppings on my personal pizza? I kid you not. I put an extra topping and they're like, You cannot do that. Now you are afforded one topping. I was like, whoa!
0: How long did you last there?
1: Let's go to the next clip.
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0: Cool.
1: Oh, cool.
0: I miss Payless. 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
1: And I loved going to Payless.
0: I loved. Was all that stuff at Payless? Because the Payless, by the time Payless came here, it was just shoes. And there were backpacks. Purses, maybe hair clips.
1: I think that's what I remember is the shoes and the backpacks.
0: But this whole commercial, this is from the 80s, and they're talking about, like, typewriters.
1: Whoa.
0: And, like, pens and pencils, and I'm like, I don't remember all that.
1: No, that was before our time. It was a little bit too back in the day.
0: I loved back-to-school supply shopping. Like, it was like, I'm like, I can get new erasers, mechanical pencils, Trapper Keeper. It was the best.
1: Well, see, I remember we go to Payless to try to pay less and seeing the Nikes, the Air Jordans, in fact, and being like, yes, I've got it. I'm going to be the coolest kid
0: have
1: in school.
0: Jordans there? Wow.
1: And then I go to Mom and I'm like, Mom, this is the ones that I want. And she's like, yeah, right, Levy, those are too expensive. So I walk out with Pumas and I'm like, no, they're Air Jordans.
0: Pumas were popular in the 90s. You were good.
1: Boy, was it not so popular in my circles back then.
0: Our back-to-school shopping store, so many of you will remember this, was Ames.
1: Ames
0: Department Store. That was our store.
1: Okay, so we've reached the end here on the Susan and Levy Show with one more clip, the clip that you can get your Light Radio Network merch. You just have to text in with the correct answer to 802-878-8885. Now, this is a twofold answer here, and you can choose one or the other to answer. If you actually know this movie, Good on you. I'd actually be surprised if any of our listeners know the title to this movie. Nicole and I watched it for the first time last night. We were blessed to watch it. It is an incredible hidden gem of a movie, and we will give you the title at the end of the show. It's pretty good. But give us the name of the movie, or let us know why this is so back-to-school-esque. And we've got a wide, like, range, I think, of where the answer could fall in this one. But why would this be back to school? Yeah. And maybe did you experience this? Because I feel like every kid did.
0: Mm, yeah. And I think in probably middle school, definitely high school. And every correct answer, it will go into a drawing for that Light Radio Mystery merch. So text us, 802-878-8885.
1: Please don't feel that, like, if you don't know the movie and you're like, I don't know why. 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You'll get entered into this drawing to win that Light Radio Network merch. Once again, 802-878-8885. Why is this back to school, or what is this movie?
9: Hey, what if she hates me, huh? 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

0: Hey, what if she hates me, huh? I mean, what if she laughs at me? What if she pulls a knife, huh?
1: Pulls a knife?
0: Worst case scenario.
1: Relax.
0: Well, this is relaxing, huh? Driving in eerie silence.
2: Ethan Hawke in a hidden gem called Mystery Date was that piece of the movie. And Susan from Ashalott is our Tubular Friday Woo-hoo! Winner. She guessed getting ready for like first date, like thinking of first date when you go back to school. Yeah. That was my experience.
3: Well, also because like it is a very social atmosphere. Like going back to school is a very social thing. That's almost part of your education. I would say it is part of your education is being with your peers. And, you know, as you get into probably later middle school, let's not start that one too early. Later middle school right. and high school. Yeah, you're thinking about dates.
2: You know what's hilarious is that was on my mind, you know, as an eighth grader is like, oh my goodness, what if I get a girlfriend? Dun, dun, dun! And then like sweating, getting nervous, and then thinking of, okay, I need to be cool. And so you're trying to fit in. You're trying to look for all the clothes. Oh my goodness, I'm a shoo-in with this cool backpack.
3: Yeah.
2: JanSport.
3: JanSport. I remember JanSport. 3 minutes. Three minutes.
2: 3 minutes. Okay. So let's cut to the chase. Yes, it was Susan from Ashalott who got this correct. And it was getting prepping for that first date. I will have to say this, though. One quick memory. One of the funniest things with my first girlfriend in eighth grade were like, oh, my goodness. We're going to hold hands. Oh! And so we're holding hands and we're walking down the street and she's like, oh my goodness. Okay. We're going to have to stop holding hands when we're like three houses away from my house because my parents would not allow this. And so I'm like, okay, we're such rebels. And so we're holding hands and then.
3: What?
2: I'm not kidding you. It was the mom driving a minivan with the dad. He opens the back slider minivan door and just looks at her and goes. He points to her and then he summons with
3: come
2: the finger.
3: Here.
2: Come here. I was like.
3: Goodbye.
2: I'll talk to you tomorrow. That was my first date experience, you guys. Oh, what it was to be in eighth grade.
3: So Susan from Ashalott is winning a light mystery merch, but she also wins another prize right here on air, whether she wants it or not.
2: Oh, my goodness. Yes. Okay, here we go. I'm sorry, Susan, ahead of time. But
3: to the tune of Girls Just Want to Have Fun.
2: Done.

0: won on Tubular. Oh yes, she won on the light.
1: One on the light.
0: Susan.
1: One on the light.
0: Susan.
1: She won on the light. Congratulations, Susan. Thank you all for participating on this Tubular Friday. Listen, here up in the north, we've got, what, 3 weeks left of summer vacation? Enjoy it.
0: Yeah, it's like going to go by so fast. But aren't those the best memories, though, that you're going to make from this weekend on? Have a blessed weekend. And then in the name of Jesus, go forth, shine your light for Jesus. Lord willing, Susan and I will be back Monday morning at 6:30.
1: God is good.
0: All the time. And
1: all the time.
0: God is good.

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1: Welcome to Breakpoint, a daily look at an ever-changing culture through the lens of unchanging truth. For the Colson Center, I'm John Stone Street. A recently released report shows a clear correlation between legalized gambling and gambling addiction. Now, this should, of course, surprise absolutely no one, but it is further evidence that the explosion of legalized sports gambling was a bad idea. In 2018, a Supreme Court decision cleared the way for states to legalize sports betting, and ever since, according to the study shared by Epic Research, gambling disorders have risen by 61% in states that allow it, but is down 29% in states that have not. That's what they call a big spread, pun intended. And the time frame here is significant. Only Nevada allowed sports gambling prior to 2018. Today, it's legal in 39 states and in D.C., though app-based gambling has made it basically ubiquitous. The results of this experience speak for themselves. Quoting from the study, of the overall population, adults aged 30 to 49 had the highest overall quarterly rate of diagnosed gambling disorder through the study period. The largest proportional increase was among adults aged 18 to 29, whose rate more than doubled. Rates rose in both sexes and in every age group, but the male-to-female gap was substantially larger in adults under 50. Look, the math of sports gambling speaks for itself. For example, sports betting companies make enough to pay out a fortune in constant commercials with big celebrities while still raking in incredible profits. As of last year, gambling businesses have taken in around $300 billion. That's as much as China spends on its military every year. And the cost to consumers is not just in the bet. According to a 2025 article by Charles Fain Lehman in The Atlantic, for every dollar that's spent on betting, household investing falls by an average of $2. The years since 2018 have been marked by large increases in overdrafted bank accounts and maxed out credit cards. Legalized sports gambling has increased the risk that a household goes bankrupt by 25 to 30%, and it's caused debt delinquency to surge. And the financial strain, in turn, worsens social pathologies. According to research also cited by Lehman, an upset loss for an NFL home team correlates to a 10% spike in male domestic abuse. Overall, states with legalized sports gambling have seen an estimated 9% increase in intimate partner violence. As it turns out, it seems, it is possible to legislate morality. In this case, to legislate an increase in immorality. The legalization of sports gambling and the general betting industrial complex is a scourge on society, as if a highly contagious illness had a multi-billion dollar PR campaign driving it. This is a cause that both the left and the right can get behind. Progressives couldn't find a better example of the rich getting richer on the backs of the poor, and conservatives have a horribly perfect example here of the effects of moral decay and the corruption of domestic life. Look, moral decline is not inevitable. Too many are convinced that things always will go from bad to worse, so why even try to turn the tide? Fighting the new normal, especially one like this, with so much money and political power behind it, is an uphill battle. But Christians are commanded to love our neighbors, not based on condition. Sometimes that'll mean giving to a local charity. Sometimes that means pressing our leaders to ban that which is destroying lives. For the Colson Center, I'm John Stone Street with Breakpoint. Today's Breakpoint was co-authored with Dr. Timothy Padgett, and you can find more resources and share this commentary with others by going to colsoncenter.org/radio.
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0: Ephesians 3 is the light word for today. It says, now to him who is able to do immeasurably more than all we ask or imagine, according to his power that is at work within us. To him be glory in the church and in Christ Jesus through all generations, forever and ever.

0: When we come across a difficult passage of Scripture, one that seems to have a number of different interpretations from credible theologians, how do we determine which interpretation is correct? Alistair Begg shares some biblical wisdom and fundamental principles as he wrestles with this dilemma today on Truth for Life.
1: Daniel chapter 9 and verse 20. While I was speaking and praying, confessing my sin and the sin of my people Israel, and presenting my plea before the Lord my God for the holy hill of my God, while I was speaking in prayer, the man Gabriel, whom I had seen in the vision at the first, came to me in swift flight at the time of the evening sacrifice. He made me understand, speaking with me and saying, O Daniel, I have now come out to give you insight and understanding. At the beginning of your pleas for mercy, a word went out, and I have come to tell it to you, for you are greatly loved. Therefore, consider the word and understand the vision. 70 weeks are decreed about your people and your holy city to finish the transgression, to put an end to sin, and to atone for iniquity, to bring in everlasting righteousness, to seal both vision and prophet, and to anoint a most holy place. Know, therefore, and understand that from the going out of the word to restore and build Jerusalem to the coming of an anointed one, a prince, there shall be 7 weeks. Then for 62 weeks it shall be built again with squares and moat, but in a troubled time. After the 62 weeks, an anointed one shall be cut off and shall have nothing. And the people of the prince who is to come shall destroy the city and the sanctuary. Its end shall come with a flood, and to the end there shall be war. Desolations are decreed. And he shall make a strong covenant with many for 1 week. And for half of the week he shall put an end to sacrifice and offering. And on the wing of abominations shall come one who makes desolate, until the decreed end is poured out on the desolator. Amen. Or we pray together. Father, thank you that your word is absolutely unerring. Thank you that everything that we need for life and for godliness is conveyed to us in it. And we pray now that you will make the book live to us. Show us ourselves. Show us our Savior. Grant to us clarity, we pray, for Jesus' sake. Amen. Well, as we said this morning, and we're back in Daniel chapter 9, the prayer of Daniel, which is an extensive prayer, probably one of the great prayers of the Old Testament, was actually stirred as a result of him turning to the book of the words. And we noted that he was reading from the prophecy of Jeremiah. And as a result of that, he recognized not only the majesty of God, but also the need for the people of God to confess their sins. And largely this morning, we were recognizing that fact, I think, to a man and a woman. We were struck by it, I think, not simply on a personal level, but also on a corporate level as a church. I believe that God's word to us was very, very clear. And necessarily so, because so much contemporary life challenges even the very notion. And that's why most of us are helped by reading old books, not solely old books, but certainly reading the Reformers and reading the Puritans. They help us with this kind of thing. The Reformers spoke of the importance of daily repentance, and the Puritans actually spoke of Christian maturity being expressed in a perpetual brokenheartedness, which of course just doesn't seem right in our day to day. But again, I encourage you as you go into the bookstore to look not only for the new stuff, but for some of the old stuff. And if you happen to fasten on Calvin, you will find that he's saying similar things. For example, when he comments on the Lord's Prayer and the phrase, "Forgive us our debts," he writes as follows: "For whom did Christ wish to use this petition? Surely all his disciples. If anyone thinks that he has no need of this form of prayer and confession of sin, let him depart from the school of Christ and enter into a herd of swine. Well, thank you for being so clear, John. That is, I think we got that perfectly well. And Daniel has confessed, as we've seen, the sins that had given rise to the desolation of the city and the temple. He recognizes that he is one, but he is part of a larger. And in the same way that we are too, at this point in history, we are part of the larger representation of the church in our world and certainly in our culture. And I think it's worth pondering which of us is prepared to confess the sins of our contemporary church and our own areas of neglect. You think about America tonight, or North America tonight. We have Canadians with us as well, I beg your pardon. As we think of

Sins of repentance towards God and confession of sin is increasingly swallowed up in a man-centeredness, both in preaching and in praying and in singing. And if Daniel had occasion to stop in the midst of his day and confess the circumstances of the people of God 600 BC, it behooves us surely to take on that responsibility, not in a morbid way, but in a realistic way, so that we might pray that God will intervene as he did at that time. Now, the urgency of Daniel's appeal, and it was an urgent appeal, is more than matched, as we've seen, by the immediacy of the answer of God. Verse 20, while I was speaking and praying. Again in verse 21, while I was speaking in prayer. Now, this is an interesting point, and we're not going to belabor it, but it's almost as though he never managed to get his prayer out of his lips or off his heart before the answer was dispatched to him. It's a reminder that God hears prayer immediately. He answers in his time and in his own way. But there is no sense in which we can then say, well, Daniel caused this by his prayer. But nor is there any way that we can say the events unfolded absent Daniel's prayer. While I was still speaking, he realized, recognized what the prophet says, before they call, I will answer. And while they are yet speaking, I will hear. He was aware of Psalm 139. You know the words of my mouth before I speak them all together. And it's in light of that that God then dispatches his messenger, Gabriel, whom we've met before. Certainly back in chapter 8, and I heard a man's voice, and it called, and Gabriel, make this man understand the vision. So here he is again. He is one of God's mighty ones, dispatched to do his bidding. On another occasion, we'll give thought to the nature of angelic activity, not only as it is recorded in the Bible, but as it is experienced in our world. And Gabriel is sent on a flying visit. In fact, verse 21 says, he came to me in swift flight, to inform Daniel that at the beginning of his plea, his word was heard, to tell him that he has come out to give him insight and understanding. Now, that in itself is quite remarkable, because you will remember that when we began our studies in Daniel, one of the things that marks Daniel as a man is that he has a peculiar measure of understanding, that God has given him understanding beyond his peers and the ability to see and interpret visions and dreams. But I guess you can never have enough understanding. And so Gabriel says, I've come, and God says, you're going to have a little bit more. Now, you will notice, too, if the text is open in front of you, that the gift of understanding does not negate the necessity of Daniel's engagement and consideration. That's the final phrase of verse 23. Therefore, says Gabriel, consider the word and understand the vision. Daniel's effort and God's enabling work in tandem. That's not unique, again, to this book. Remember when we studied 2 Timothy, how Paul says to Timothy, Timothy, consider these things, and the Lord will give you insight. It is the Lord who gives the insight. It is Timothy who does the considering. It is God who dispatches the understanding and the wisdom. It is the responsibility of Daniel to pay attention to it. And so, to summarize that little section, the visit of Gabriel conveys at least these three things. Number one, he comes to tell Daniel, God hears you. God hears you. Secondly, God has sent me. That's the significance of him saying, I have now come out to give you insight and understanding. Come out from where? Come out from God's presence. Come out from God's dispatch box, if you like. Come out from the company of the mighty ones who do the bidding of God. I have come out to you. And thirdly, I'm here to tell you that you are greatly loved. You are greatly loved. If you think about it in the panorama of this whole context, that is quite remarkable, isn't it? Daniel, I know you've had quite a go of it with the lion's den and everything else that you've been through, but I'm here to tell you that God really, really loves you. He loves the whole world, but he loves you.
You know, that's true.

0: every child of God. You are really loved. You may not feel loved by the people around you. You may feel that you're despised by people around you, whether at work or in your home. But the word of God is that he loves you. The Son of God loved me. God loved me. He gave himself for me. Now, the wonderful thing about it is, and just this little note there at the end of verse 21, is you realize how much Daniel is the embodiment of the one to whom God looks. Remember Isaiah 66. This is the one to whom I will look, says the Lord. He who is humble and contrite in spirit, the one who trembles at my word. And Daniel embodies that. And so, if you like, the blessing of heaven is tied in some measure to the life of Daniel lived here in this context. And the very fact that Daniel records that the flying visit of Gabriel came at the time of the evening sacrifice tells us something about Daniel. When had he last been at the evening sacrifice? He hadn't been at the evening sacrifice since he had been snatched up from his home in Jerusalem. There had been no evening sacrifice. There was no place to go. They lived entirely separated from all of that. And yet Daniel says, when the angel came, he came about 3 o'clock in the afternoon. What does that tell you about Daniel? It tells me this, that you can take Daniel out of Jerusalem, but you can't take Jerusalem out of Daniel. That his life lived as an alien was calibrated by the reality of all that was his in God and with God in the celebration of the people of God. And it is in that context that Daniel then is called to consideration and to understanding. I'm sure Daniel would not have said this, but if I had been Daniel, I would have said to the angel Gabriel, after he gave me this, could you hang on just a minute, because I'm not sure I got it the first time. Or when he said, therefore, I'm here to give you insight and understanding, and you should just consider these things. I might have said, well, that's easy enough for you to say. Because what he then says and gives to Daniel is a remarkable little piece, isn't it? I mean, some of you have read it again this afternoon in the hope of discovering what it means. And so it's time for us to descend into the abyss. Here we are. One commentator says that the history of the exegesis of the 70 weeks is the dismal swamp of Old Testament study. In fact, having spent a long time now in this little section, I have begun to think very differently about the 70s when people mention them. It's taken on a whole new thought for me. These 70s have been chasing me down for some days now. These verses, 24 to 27, are the most difficult in the entire text. Commentators agree that they are the most difficult in the entire text. That is the only thing that commentators agree on. They agree that these verses are really difficult. At the same time, they certainly do not agree on the right way to understand them. And I, having dealt with this for some considerable time now, have found, to my great surprise and at times discouragement, that I am disagreeing with the interpretation of these verses, interpretations done by my closest friends, whom I admire greatly. And then I'm encouraged by the fact that my closest friends disagree with each other. And then I realized that I actually disagree with myself. I don't say that for fun. I say that to be very, very honest with you. Let me remind you again of the Westminster Confession. Not all parts of the Bible are equally understandable, says the Confession. But all that is necessary for our understanding of salvation is made perfectly plain in the Scriptures. And so when we come to a passage like this, it would be relatively easy for me, but laborious for you, tedious for you, and really a miserable exercise for me to start now and rehearse for you the plethora of ways in which this section of the Old Testament is understood and explained. Many commentaries, to their shame, spend far more on these four verses than they do on the first 23 verses. And many people view these verses with such emphasis that as soon as you say what you believe about them, you will either be included in their will or removed from it immediately. Now, if you think about it, that's a very strange way to operate. But you're saying to me, well, I'm not so sure that it would be so tedious. Well, let me give you just a little flavor of some of the material that I was reading this week, where one of the questions that is obviously raised is, what are these sevens? Are the sevens weeks, or are the sevens weeks of years? And are these sevens and this 70 to be understood in symbolic terms, or are they to be understood in literal terms? It's a very important question. And in fact, if you want to continue, you can ask a number of other questions. Is the anointed one, referenced in verse 25, the same as the anointed one, referenced in verse 26? And so we can go on through the whole thing. But certain people, in order to help, get into it in great detail. This is the kind of place where I finally said, oh no, I don't want to do this anymore. Here is somebody in a section in his commentary entitled, Do the Math. Now, this person obviously believes that you can understand this in a very, very literalistic way. And so I'll stop off in a moment, but let me give you a flavor of it. So I'm trying hard to understand this. From the first of Nisan, 444 BC, to the first of Nisan, AD 33, there are apparently 476 years of 365 days, or 173,740 days. From the 4th of March to the 29th of March, there are 24 more days. If you add to this 116 days for leap years, and the total number of actual days between the decree to rebuild Jerusalem and Christ's death is 173,880 days. Who cares right now, right? Okay, but hang on. After this comes an undefined gap of time, a break in the prophecy. Who says? Until the final last week, which is described in more detail in the book of Revelation. Gabriel spoke of 69-year weeks, or 483 years. Get this. Using a stylized, prophetic, 360-day year, this multiplies out to 483 times 360, which is 173,880. And guess what? That's the number we're looking for. Now, do you really think that this passage of Scripture, that it would have occurred for a moment to Daniel to sit down and try and do this kind of algorithmic mechanism? And how good do you think he would have been at it? Because this was given to Daniel. This was given to Daniel by the visit of a flying angel, so that he would understand. So that he would understand. And so that we, when we read it, would understand as well. Ralph Davis, who's a good friend of ours, makes this humorous but helpful observation. He says, when you take this kind of thing and you ask yourself, what does this all mean? He says, it means this. That if you're driving home late at night and tune in to the prophecy hour on your radio and hear the preacher refer to, quotes, what is perfectly clear in Daniel's 70 weeks prophecy, you may know with a certainty that he hasn't read the text carefully. Because the longer you go at it, the more daunting it becomes. This is a brief passage. And this is an obscure passage. And therefore, when we come to something like this, it is imperative that we don't disengage from our normal principle of interpretation. A fundamental principle is as follows, that we should understand and interpret what is unclear in light of what is clear, and not the other way around. So you don't start with an obscure, tiny passage of the Bible or of a book and then try and understand the book in light of that little passage. You take that within the overarching framework of the book, within the framework of apocalyptic literature, within the context of God's revelation, and within the awareness of the fact that God is not playing hide and seek with himself or with his wisdom when he gives to us his word. For if the main things are the plain things, then clearly in these verses, we're not dealing with foundational blocks of biblical theology. What I'm about to now unfold for you will annoy some, disappoint others, confuse many, and perhaps encourage a few. Remember, it is the Word of God which is absolutely true and absolutely sufficient and absolutely right, and not the preacher's interpretation of it. It is the Word of God which is authoritative, and parts of the Word of God leave us with our hands over our mouths, and our unwillingness to end up in that position perhaps says more about our pride than it does about our desire to fully comprehend its truth.
1: You're listening to Alistair Begg on Truth For Life. We'll hear the conclusion of this message on Monday. Alistair mentioned today how he is often helped in his Bible study by reading the old books, especially those of the Reformers or the Puritans, who emphasized the importance of daily repentance and maturing in faith. And that's exactly what we're featuring today, a set of two books written by 17th century Puritan minister and author John Flavel. They're titled Christ and His Threefold Office and Christ Humbled Yet Exalted. These books will give you a deeper understanding of who Jesus is, how he secured our salvation, and the many roles he plays in a Christian's life, why he is the foundation of true joy. Both of these books have been edited to update the language and to make them easier to understand, but the text remains compelling and biblically sound. 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
4: This is Shauna on Johnny Erickson Tata Sharing Hope. I think you know that Johnny loves serving the Lord Jesus.
5: More specifically, I enjoy serving the Lord with gladness. Now, it hasn't always been that way, but honestly, I get such satisfaction out of doing something that I know pleases God. Something that helps others, like our work at Johnny and Friends. Serving the Lord with gladness? Did you know that that's a command? In Psalm 100, God's Word says, serve the Lord with gladness and come before His presence with singing. Like, that's one sentence. Serve the Lord with gladness and with song. Now, that's something I enjoy doing, and I love it that people around me serve God in the same way. Like the girls who get me up in the morning, it is not the easiest routine. Getting me ready to sit up in my wheelchair. It involves a bed bath, exercises, toileting routines, leg bags, straps, corsets, getting me dressed, so much more. And my friends all know that when they help me, they are really serving God. And I tell them that they are ministering to me, the least of the brethren. And so often, after I am up and we part company for the day, we will end with a song. I do recall, though, when there was one woman that she did not serve the Lord with gladness. To her, getting me up in the morning was her chance to unload problems. The minute she would arrive in my bedroom to help me, she saw it as an opportunity to tell me all her woes and everything that was going wrong, and nothing I said was able to cheer her up. Oh, sure, she was mechanically helping me out. She was serving, and she was sitting me up in my wheelchair, but her sullen spirit made the morning harder than most. And finally, after about a couple of months, I just had to tell this girl that this was not a good fit. It just isn't working, her taking time to help me. And then I told her why. Being a quadriplegic makes it hard enough getting up in the morning without starting the day with problems and complaints. I feel badly about this, but she knew it was right. But to serve the Lord with gladness, now there's a glorious occupation. Those who do not serve God with a glad heart cancel out all the benefits their service could have won them. Charles Spurgeon puts it this way. He said, quote, "Those who serve God with a sad countenance because they do what is unpleasant to them are not serving him at all. They bring the form of homage, but the life is absent. Our God requires no slaves to grace his throne. He is the Lord of the empire of love and would have his servants dressed in joy. The angels of God serve him with songs, not with groans. A murmur or a sigh would be mutiny in their ranks. That obedience which is not voluntary is disobedience, for the Lord looks at the heart. And if he sees that we serve him from force and not because we love him, he will reject our offering. Service coupled with cheerfulness is heart service, and therefore service that is true." Well, Spurgeon has it right there. So let me ask you, do you serve the Lord with gladness? Come on, let's show the people of the world who think our obedience to God is only slavery. Let's show them that serving him is a delight for us. It's a joy. And let our gladness prove it. Yeah, that we're serving a good and a glad master.
4: Oh, friend, these are such good words from our dear Johnny, who loves sharing hope through hardship. If you know someone who serves God cheerfully, then share this program with them, won't you? I just know it'll be a great encouragement. You can find this program and so much more at johnnyradio.org. And oh, one more thing. Thank you for confirming just how wonderful God is by your happy attitude when you serve.
6: You've turned on the light. Today, mostly sunny skies with highs in the lower 80s.
7: Tonight, clear skies, lows around 60. Partly sunny skies on Saturday, humid with highs in the lower 80s.
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9: Welcome to 15 Minutes in the Word with New York Times bestselling author Joyce Meyer. On today's program, Joyce will be teaching from her series, Healing the Soul of a Woman. We've all been hurt, but we don't have to live with the pain from our past. And guys, this message is for you too. God wants to pick up all of our broken pieces and make us whole again. 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
10: Number one thing we got to learn today, no matter how you got to where you are, let's just say that not one bit of it was your fault, which is probably not accurate, but let's just say that none of it was your fault, that you, the life you have right now, the mess you're in right now, is all because of things that other people did to you, and I'm sorry about that, but step number one toward wholeness is right now, today, you have to take 100% responsibility for your life and where you're at. It may not be your fault that you got here, but you're the only one that can cooperate with God for your life to get you out of here and into the place where God wants you. So today, we give up all blaming, all self-pity. Poor me. We're going to get rid of all the if-onlys. If only I wouldn't have been abused. If only I wouldn't have married that guy. If only I wouldn't have been born into such a ridiculously dysfunctional family. If only I would have got a chance to have more education. if only, let me tell you something. There's two little words in the Bible that I absolutely adore, and they're called, but God. Joseph's brothers hated him. They sold him into slavery. He spent 13 years in prison for something that he didn't do. I mean, here's a guy who seems to be trying to do the right thing, and every time he turns around, he's getting knocked down. But the Bible says in Acts that although his brothers hated him and all these things happened to him, it says, but God was with him, and he found favor everywhere that he went. Are you out there today? And I want to tell you that no matter what has happened to you, you have got the edge today. You know why? Because God is on your side. If God be for me, who can be against me? If God is on my side, whom shall I fear? I'm one example, just one, and I'm sure there's many others in this room, one example of what God can do with a totally broken, messed up, seemingly hopeless situation if you just let him in and, everybody say, and you will begin to learn what God wants you to do and do it. You can have everything in your Bible underlined in three colors. But it doesn't do you any good to know something if you don't do what you know to do. And the Holy Spirit has been given to us because we're all different. We're all going to experience healing in a little different way. The Holy Spirit is the only one who knows when the time is right for us to deal with which issues in our life. And if we will let the Holy Spirit guide us, he will show us one step at a time. If you're going to start out on this journey, you might as well make a decision that you're going to have to learn how to wait well, because it's not going to happen overnight. Matter of fact, I still am being healed. I still am learning things on a regular basis, and based on what I can find in the Bible, that's going to continue until the day Jesus comes to get us. We have to be lifetime learners. Your soul is that secret part of you, that inner life that only you and God really know anything about. Your soul is your mind, your will, and your emotions. It tells you what you think, what you want, and how you feel. And we talk about our soul a lot, believe it or not. You hear people more than anything talk about what they want, what they think, and how they feel. I want to think I feel. I want to think I feel. I want to think I feel. And if that part of us is wounded and we let it run our lives, we are in serious trouble, because when you're wounded, you don't think right, you don't feel right, and you don't want what's right. You can be wounded and all you want is revenge, when that's the worst thing in the world that you could spend your life working toward, because it's never going to get you what you think you want. Because what you want is righteousness, peace, and joy, and you can only get that from God. So, if your soul's been wounded through abuse, unjust treatment, rejection, shame, guilt, other painful things, and you haven't dealt with those things, then you are not functioning in a healthy and a normal way. You may not realize you're not. You probably are like me. You think everybody else has got something wrong with them. Oh yeah, that's what we think. What is your problem? You've probably heard me tell this, but it still amazes me. I remember one day when I was praying for Dave to change. God, you've got to change Dave. I can't live with this man like this. You have to change him, God. Deal with him. Change him. And one day I was into pretty intense prayer about God changing Dave. And I heard the Lord whisper, Dave is not the problem. But it really confused me, because if it wasn't Dave, I couldn't imagine who it was. I mean, look at me. I tell you, I did not have a clue. I thought when I walked away from my father's house that I walked away from the problem. See, you can walk away from a problem physically, but you take it with you in your soul. And so you still have it until you deal with it. Your secrets will make you sick. Man, I was so messed up. Lord, I was a mess. And I'm praying for Dave to change. This inner pain that people carry around with them usually shows up. Two major ways it shows up is in relationships. People that have wounded souls have a very difficult time maintaining good, healthy relationships. Oh, you may find somebody that will put up with you, but that doesn't mean it's a healthy relationship. Or it will show up in your physical body. And I think there are more people that have real symptoms in their body that nobody can, you can medicate it and maybe help it, but nobody can ever really, you can medicate that symptom, but the pain you have inside will just show up in another symptom somewhere else in your body. Come on. I've been there, done that, you know? And you can go from doctor to doctor, and then they're finally gonna tell you it's stress, and that's gonna make you mad because it's not stress. Don't you understand? I'm sick. And really, you are, but it's a sickness in your soul. And the only way that your soul has of trying to yell, help me, is to show up somewhere in your body. So sometimes when you have physical things that nobody seems to be able to find a reason for, come on, anybody go to the doctor over and over and nobody can figure out what's wrong with you? And you just think, what is the matter with you people? I hurt here, I hurt there, I have this, I have that. What do you mean there's nothing wrong with me? Don't you love the mystery illnesses? I get a lot of the mystery illnesses. It's like, I have no idea what's wrong with you. We've never heard of that. We've never seen that. And I finally learned that sometimes it's coming from something inside. Let me tell you something. I've come to the conclusion that in our society today, we are so far off. We don't even know what normal should be. I mean, the pace at which we live, the noise level in our lives, when you have to take the phone to the toilet with you, and yes, I do it, Lord have mercy, somebody might try to get in touch with me in those few moments. And that would be so disastrous. They might want to tell me something that I don't want to miss out on. I want to know everything and be involved in everything. And then I can't figure out why I'm tired all the time. Let me tell you something. We're either going to live in the world till Jesus comes to get us, but take some steps backwards about being part of it. We can't live on the world system and survive. There's too much noise. There's too much expected. There's too many things to do. We were not created to do 5 and 6 things at one time. Matter of fact, I don't even know what normal would be anymore, and I don't think any of you do either. But I know one thing. We've got to somehow find a lifestyle that's going to allow us to have some peace and some real joy. We only get one trip through here, and we got to learn how to enjoy it. How many of you get so frustrated trying to keep up with everything? Don't you wish sometimes you could just throw that phone out the window somewhere? But yet, if you, on one hand, you hate it, but if you leave the house without it, you get in a panic and go back to get it. We can't be gone for 1 hour without the cell phone. Lord, I remember when if you wanted to make a phone call, you had to pull up on the side of the road and use a payphone. I remember when we had party lines and you'd pick up the phone, and if somebody else would, you know, but we didn't get phone calls like that back then. I mean, if you got a phone call a week, that was a lot. I don't know when we all got so important, but boy, we are important now. Man, we're important. We have to be available every second of the day for everybody who might want us. And my gosh, if you pick your cell phone up and you don't have a full signal, you just get so mad. Come on, you know exactly where I'm at, where I'm coming from. And everybody's tired of it, but nobody does anything about it. The next new iPhone will come out and you'll get in line at midnight to make sure you get yours, because it might, I don't know, now they have them that'll recognize your face and you don't have to do anything else, you know. We just keep wanting it more and more and more convenient. Make it easier for me, make it easier, easier, easier. Oh boy, we don't have enough time for all this today. People with wounded souls want to control everything. Is anybody here tired of trying to run the whole world? I mean, is anybody exhausted from trying to control everybody and everything? Okay, well, today you could give it up. Because I've got a secret to tell you, you're not in control anyway. Never have been, never will be.
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13: If you think people in the Bible had it all together, think again. Noah got drunk. Moses lost his temper. David made some really bad choices. And Peter, he denied even knowing Jesus. Not once, but three times. The Bible isn't a highlight reel of perfect people. It's a story of real, broken people and a perfect God who never gave up on them. God didn't choose them because they had it all figured out. He met them in their mess, showed mercy, and turned their lives around. And he's still doing that today. Maybe you've blown it. Maybe you think you've gone too far. But your failures aren't bigger than God's grace. The same God who forgave and restored them is the same God who loves and forgives you. The Bible isn't about perfect people. It's about a perfect God who never stops reaching out. And that's good news for all of us. The Light Radio Network.
14: Man, everywhere you look, guys are wearing baseball caps, and girls and women are wearing them, too. I mean, more often than not, the caps really don't have anything to do with baseball. From school to church to everyday life, you got more and more people wearing those caps. Every once in a while, I would say to my sons, hey, guys, you look so good without a hat. You look better. I usually got a simple explanation. I'll bet you know. Bad hair day, Dad. Yeah. Well, there are those days you don't have time to wash your hair or get it to look right, so you just cover it with a hat, right? Which leads to an interesting moment in Christian youth meetings when it's time to pray. Because, of course, hats come off when you pray, right? Well, no matter how bad your hair looks, God doesn't care. Now, I guess if you time it right, you can take it off after every eye is closed, hope no one peeks, and then put it back on real quick before anybody's got their eyes open. I'm Ron Hutchcraft, and I want to have a word with you today about no secrets in the throne room. Our word for today from the Word of God begins in Hebrews chapter 4, verse 12, and it says, "The Word of God is living and active, sharper than any two-edged sword. It penetrates even to dividing soul and spirit and joints and marrow, It judges the thoughts and attitudes of the heart. Nothing in all creation is hidden from God's sight. Everything is uncovered and laid bare before the eyes of him to whom we must give account. In other words, your hat is always off. What we've managed to cover up from everyone else, God sees. The covering comes off when you pray, or it ought to. But we have a tendency to get all dressed up for God. And we come to him with this flowery prayer language. We talk to him about religious stuff. But real prayer begins when you come into God's presence with the real you. The one who isn't all together like everybody else thinks you are. The one who's struggling and honest about it. The one who's hurting. The one who's doubting. Or the one who's grieving or sinning. And maybe you're falling. Maybe you're giving out or maybe even giving up. See, the first reason to come to God honestly is this. God already knows. That's what this says. All things are uncovered and laid bare. There's no point in coming to impress God. You come not as you ought to be, but as you are. And then in verse 15, we've got a second reason we can come honestly to God. It says, we do not have a high priest who's unable to sympathize with our weaknesses. But we have one who has been tempted in every way just as we are, yet without sin. God really understands. I mean, you're talking to the God who's been here. He's been hurt. He's been lonely. He's been exhausted. He's been criticized. Jesus was abandoned. He was slandered, tempted, betrayed. He was beaten. He was murdered. What a Savior. We can come uncovered to this Lord because he's walked this road. And Jesus gives us someone who laughs with us and who struggles with us and who cries with us. And there's one more reason to come honestly. God really responds to it. Yeah, verse 16 says, let us then approach the throne of grace with confidence that we may receive mercy and find grace to help us in our time of need. No condemnation and not just understanding. God sends two supernatural resources in response to our honest sharing. Mercy and grace, aimed right at the honest need you just poured out to him. But God doesn't impose himself. He only comes by invitation. You only know the empowerment of God's grace in an area that you've totally opened up to him. Remember, bring the real you to God, like the hymn says, just as I am, without one plea, but that thy blood was shed for me. The you that's been hidden from everyone else, that's the you God wants. It's the one he wants to carry, that he wants to heal. Listen, a bad hair day is one thing. It's the bad heart days that Jesus is concerned about. And when you pray, would you uncover what's really there?
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16: 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Coming up on Adventures in Odyssey, the bizarre outbreak of vandalism around town is being mysteriously countered by an unknown cleanup crew. 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Learn more on the next Adventure in Odyssey.
17: You can be busy for God and still miss the power of God. 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Dr. Bill Bright, founder of Campus Crusade for Christ, often said the most important discovery he ever made was understanding the Spirit-filled life. Why? Because the Christian life is not meant to be lived in our own strength. It is Christ living through us by the power of the Holy Spirit. So many believers spend their lives striving, trying harder, doing more, working to be better Christians. But Jesus never called us to self-powered living. In John chapter 15, verse 5, Jesus said, "Apart from me, you can do nothing." That is why Bill Bright emphasized spiritual breathing, exhaling by confessing sin and surrendering control to God. Inhaling by faith and trusting the Holy Spirit to fill and empower you. 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At Crew, we often say successful witnessing is simply taking the initiative to share Christ in the power of the Holy Spirit and leaving the results to God. 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Because the Spirit-filled life is not about trying harder. 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
18: Have you ever noticed how stubborn we can be? We sketch out our 5-year plan, knowing exactly how life should unfold. And even though deep down we know that our plans don't always play out the way we think they should, we still find it maddening when things just don't go our way. Hi, I'm Bernie Diamond and welcome again to Fresh. Take Steve Jobs. At 30, he was fired from Apple, the very company he'd founded. By all accounts, it was a humiliating experience. But years later, he admitted that being fired freed him to think more creatively. That setback led to Pixar and eventually his return to Apple, where he reshaped the world of technology. What appeared to be the end of a promising career turned out to be an essential stepping stone to success. Proverbs chapter 19, verses 20 and 21. Listen to advice and accept discipline. Then you too will become wise. People might make many plans, but what the Lord says is what will happen. That cuts straight to the heart, doesn't it? Wisdom means admitting we don't know it all. It means being humble enough to listen to God's word, to godly counsel, even to the discipline that stings. Because in the end, our clever strategies and carefully laid plans aren't what determine the outcome. God's purposes stand. And in Christ, we see that truth in the flesh. Men planned his downfall. Judas betrayed him. The leaders schemed against him. And yet, through the cross and the resurrection, God's greater plan, our salvation, triumphed. So, yes, plan wisely. But hold your plans loosely, because in the end, the only plan that matters is God's. And that plan is Jesus. That's his word, fresh for you today. Yeah, I am so passionate about seeing your life transformed as you receive the Word of God into your heart. So to receive your daily Fresh message, stop by at freshdevotional.org to subscribe. 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And while you're there, if you need prayer for anything, you can share your prayer request so that we can pray with you. Because the only sort of prayer the Bible teaches about is the sort that has powerful results. 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
20: From the Christian News Radio Network, I'm Jim Miller. Israel and Hezbollah exchanged cross-border fire yesterday, escalating tensions along the northern frontier. Israel says it struck militant positions after rockets were launched towards civilian areas. Lebanon reports casualties, but has not released numbers. International mediators are urging restraint as fears grow of a broader regional conflict. China issued a formal protest after a U.S. Navy destroyer conducted a freedom of navigation operation near disputed reefs in the South China Sea. The Pentagon says the patrol was routine and consistent with international law. Beijing claims the move, quote, undermines stability, while analysts say tensions in the region continue to rise. Acting Attorney General Todd Blanche met yesterday with Republican Senators John Cornyn and Tom Tillis following President Trump's threat to pull his nomination. Here's News Nation's Joe Khalil.
21: The acting attorney general, Todd Blanche, met one-on-one today with both senators, Tom Tillis and John Cornyn. The reason we're paying such close attention to those two is because whether Blanche becomes the actual attorney general, that path lives and dies with those two. They are the two Republicans on the Judiciary Committee. He needs their votes. If they don't support him, his nomination is dead. It won't even make it to the Senate floor.
20: It's not clear where the negotiations stand after the meeting. Federal lawmakers pressing the FAA for answers after a string of near-miss incidents at major U.S. airports this summer. A bipartisan group demanding updated safety protocols and faster rollout of new runway alert systems. The FAA says staffing shortages and air traffic control remain a key challenge. Dangerous heat waves stretching across Texas, Louisiana, and Mississippi, with heat indices topping 115 in several cities. FEMA coordinating cooling center support as hospitals report rising heat-related ER visits. Forecasters say the extreme temps will persist into the weekend. Well, how would you feel about living in a 3D printed home? It's a growing industry with some big advantages compared to traditional buildings. Here's News Nation's Nancy Liu.
0: 3D printed homes are a big example of how the future is now. More of them going up every day, including here in Linda, California. And since much of this construction process is handled by a massive 3D printer, it only takes about 2.5 months to build an entire home. And unlike traditional homes framed out in wood, cement offers protection against termites, dry rot, water, and fire.
20: Concrete also improves energy efficiency with a construction cost that's far lower than traditional homes. If you need encouragement today, a reminder, grace doesn't just forgive your past, it fuels your future. God's mercy is momentum, not just mercy. From Christian News Radio Network, I'm Jim Miller. To hear this and other reports on demand, visit ChristianNewsRadio.org.
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38: I know when I was 10, I had to move from Illinois to New Jersey. That was just devastating. Two different cultures. It was fifth grade, you know, that prepubescent. Everything about the move was really awful, right? And going back and thinking about how the Lord was so faithful to me and then reiterating, be able to tell that story for my children. There were some really hard days.
39: Yeah.
38: But this is how the Lord showed up.
40: That's Darby Strickland describing how change can affect children in some negative ways. And what can we do about it as parents to help shepherd our kids through the inevitable changes of life? Well, that's our topic today on Focus on the Family with Jim Daly. I'm John Fuller, and we're glad you've joined us.
39: John, we all have different reactions to change. I think we understand that better as adults when you make a move or you go off to college or whatever you might do. There's even times then when that change is impacting us. I mean, I remember going to college. I felt in my sophomore year, I was really in a bad place. It was just, you know, kind of funky. I didn't feel like I was fitting in. I didn't know if I was after the right major. My friendships weren't that strong, you know, and you just get into this place. So you have to manage that. But for young children, that becomes far more difficult. And I'm so looking forward to talking with Darby today because this is important. We often, as adults, kind of look over those changes mm-hmm. and miss the cueing that our kids are giving us that they're struggling with a change of school, et cetera. And we need to be in tune with that.
40: We do. And Darby is positioned well to guide us through this topic. She's a counselor and author, and she's written a number of books about abuse and trauma. And she's got some resources now about how change impacts children. We'll hear more about those. One is called Helping Your Children with Change, Holding Fast to God During Upheaval. It's a very short, quick read, and it's going to equip you as a mom or a dad to really get a handle on this. The other is a children's book called A Big Change Happened, Helping Children Through Upheaval. It's a delightful book, wonderfully illustrated and really powerful for younger children. Learn more about Darby and her other books, and these two in particular, on our website.
39: Darby, welcome to Focus on the Family again. It's so good to have you back.
38: Thank you.
39: Yeah. And, you know, that's so interesting, that setup there. I think you would agree with what I was saying in terms of managing change. It is so true that as adults, we get more proficient at it as we get older, more
38: Absolutely.
39: Capable.
38: Yep.
39: But then we're not seeing it through the eyes of a 3-year-old, a 5-year-old, right?
38: Correct. Yeah. Everything overwhelms them.
39: Right.
38: Yeah.
39: And it can be just that, overwhelming. And we'll say things like, yeah, okay, it'll be okay. And then we keep moving, but the kids are stuck.
38: Yeah.
39: They're like, what? You had a funny opening that I wanted to capture because you said you had this, you know, kind of remorse to change when your minivan died.
38: Yeah.
39: Okay, so how are you attached to the minivan?
38: I know, right? I think I was a homeschooling mom raising 3 kids, driving them everywhere in the minivan to go see my parents, trips to Florida. Just really sentimental.
39: Yeah.
38: I was speaking at a conference, came home, and it stopped working. So I left it at a dealer. My husband came, rescued me, praise the Lord, drove me home. And 2 days later, we got a call saying, you know, it's not worth repairing.
39: And That's a well-used minivan.
38: It was. Yeah. It was. But just like the lump in my throat of, I'll never see it again.
39: Yeah. All the memories.
38: All the memories. Mm. Yeah. And it was. And I think what it was actually the realizing of the transition. My children don't need a minivan anymore.
39: Ooh.
38: Right?
39: So that was much deeper.
38: Yes.
39: That was like
38: an
39: episodic thing that I'm not that mom anymore. Yeah. I'm another type of mom.
38: Yeah,
39: right?
38: My children are launching. The Lord is doing great things. There's exciting things happening. But my life is rapidly changing. And the death of the minivan just was this huge symbolic moment for me.
39: Mm-hmm. Yeah, and it's so, you know, kind of winsomely insightful about change. But on the more serious side, explain how children, young children particularly, process change differently than adults and how we have to be careful not to look past it.
38: Yeah. Well, young children don't necessarily understand how the world works.
39: You think.
38: Right? And so they rely heavily on routines. And we see that when we put our kids to bed and they want the same book every night. Right? You deviate from their routine and they let you know about it.
39: Yes.
38: Right? And so change involves their routine being upset in a multitude of ways. If it's a change of school or home or family dynamics, right? So they don't have those routines. They don't know what to expect. They can't predict what's coming next. And that really ties into their sense of safety. Sometimes it goes to the level of belonging. So they come with, I think, a set of questions that when you're 3 or 5, they can't articulate.
39: They feel it.
38: They feel it, right? But they can't necessarily talk about it in the way that you and I, like I could talk about the minivan. This was really hard, and I could understand why I got really emotional.
39: Yeah. What's the book, the children's book about the moon? What, do you guys remember?
38: Good Night Moon.
39: Good Night Moon.
38: Yeah.
39: Oh, my. I can't believe I can't remember the title because I read that thing 1,000 times.
38: Yes, yes.
39: To where it got to the point where I was trying to hurry it along.
38: Yes. Yes.
39: You know how dads do, right? And we change the words a little because we're getting a little bored.
38: Yes.
39: But even that kind of redundancy gives a child a sense of security.
38: Yeah, structure, right? Yeah.
39: They know they got that story coming. We would laugh at the same points. I mean, I would sit there and go, my goodness, you know, I had to change it from comb to something else, from porridge to oatmeal,
38: to keep the boys engaged.
39: You know, keep me engaged.
40: Yeah, that might be.
39: But there is... We think maybe too lightly about some of those things, right? I go back and I think as a father, I was probably a little too flippant with some of that, not really capturing the importance of those things. Speak to that need for moms and dads to think about what you're doing for that 3-year-old and what it's providing them?
38: Yeah, I think we have to recognize that it's our job to kind of shepherd them through it, right? Oftentimes when there's a big change, there's big things happening in our world. We're packing up a house, or maybe we're going through a separation, or we're having to make a big decision about where we're sending them to school and we're not sure. So we're attending to all these multitude of details, and our children often get lost, and they're often reaching out to us with, you know, maybe their behavior is regressing, or maybe they're asking us 1,000 questions, right? And they very repetitive. And we're looking at that as a behavior, right? When we're forgetting to say, oh, what's going on within them? Where do they need me to help shepherd them through this?
39: And in that context, I mean, there's going to be degrees of change. I mean, there are lighter issues, but still being attentive as a parent is important because you don't know where your child's going to get stuck.
38: Right.
39: I can remember, oh my goodness, I did not want to go to school, kindergarten, Alhambra Elementary School, for all those people in Southern California. We lived on Fifth Street, right a block away from the school. I don't know why I had such a fear of going

0: and I loved it, and then I didn't want to go home.
1: Right. What was the imaginary to the concrete, right?
0: That afternoon, the same afternoon that Mom drugged me to school, I didn't want to leave school.
1: Right, right.
0: But even that, to be in tune, that's a fairly light degree. It was great. I'm sure my mom was over the moon that I enjoyed school
1: and
0: wanted to go back, and I adjusted in one day. But when we start looking at more difficult things, big moves to different city, different state, maybe divorce, if we can touch on that, those are far more emotional and deeper wounds for children to figure out, how does this change impact me?
1: Right. Well, a lot of those changes that you're naming actually come with a sense of loss, right? And so we actually have to grieve things that we lose, whether it's my parents living together, the idea of what God ordained as a family is breaking up, or just my friend, right? My friend group is going to change. So there's so many losses and micro losses in some of those bigger changes.
0: You know, and the thing we do as adults, we're moving. You know, in, even in those big things, I'm afraid to say, we don't stop and take account of what impact this is going to be on us, let alone our children. Think of divorce in that context. And we tend to say things as adults like, well, kids are resilient. They'll manage it. They'll be able to survive. They'll get through it. You can fill out all of those things that we say to rationalize our behavior.
1: Correct.
0: What we're about to do.
1: Yes.
0: How do we get a hold of that as a parent to make sure emotionally our kids are safe?
1: Yeah, I think the first thing is actually to realize it's okay if your children are sad. There's something in us parents that we want to rush our children through the hard parts of life. We don't want to see them in pain. I don't want to cause my children a little heartache, let alone a big one. So I want to, it's uncomfortable for me to see them sad. So I think the response is we rush them through that instead of sitting with them in the sadness, being willing just to take the time and say, this is really hard, but God can help us here. We are not without hope, even in the hard.
0: It's kind of an indication of our unhealthiness as adults, too, right? That we're not slowing down. Think of Jesus when the disciples were like, keep those kids away. And Jesus
1: lingered.
0: Going, hey, wait a minute. Don't get in between me and the kids.
1: No.
0: The kids are like the kingdom of heaven.
1: Amen.
0: I mean, there is something there that, I mean, even that, that Jesus was in a position, obviously, being the Son of God. He knew it. But he knew to slow down and to, what a day that must have been to just sit around Jesus, sit in his lap, these little 5, 6, 7-year-olds. Wouldn't that be awesome?
1: It would. Just to have someone delighting in you, being willing to be interrupted by your needs.
0: You know what's interesting to think about is that they wanted to see him and talk to him as a little child. What was he portraying that was so attractive to the kids?
1: That was so inviting.
0: So inviting. That's what I want to peer into. I would love to have seen that. That's, it's without words. We don't have that description. But something to get my attention when I was five, it would have had to have been pretty good. I mean, a smile or whatever it was, a good story. I mean, I don't know, but something grab those kids that Jesus was doing or expressing, right?
1: We would have to assume it was some way that he was expressing love, whether towards them or others, that just mesmerized them.
0: Warmth. That's, and who knows? Let me ask you, you've identified ways that children can react to change. Let's start with preschoolers. How does change affect that age group? And this is good for the parents just before they're in school. How does adopting or not adopting to change?
1: Oftentimes with preschoolers, you'll see them being really clingy, right? They're going to want more of you, more
0: hanging
1: of your
0: on mom's
1: time,
0: leg.
1: Right? They might take longer at bedtime in all the ways that frustrate us. Also, there can be behavioral regressions, right? There can be returning, sucking on the thumb or, bedwetting. So we just want to be curious anytime our child has mastered a skill in their growing up and then they regress. It's then just asking, what's going on with my child? Why am I seeing this behavior?
0: I mean, hopefully focus on the family can be a place for that resource, but a parent being attentive. You know, and all of us as adults, we're moving fast, and it's kind of like your minivan. I mean, maybe we should have changed the oil a little sooner. But when it comes to parenting, those cues are important, and we can blow right by them. Like the thumb sucking, for example, if your child hasn't been doing that, all of a sudden is doing that, that could be a, it is a cue that something is occurring emotionally.
1: Yeah. And it's just a great moment. And sometimes as a parent, we don't know, right? And that's what brings us to our knees, and we're asking the Lord for help. We're making time for our children. Like, that's when you have to kind of slow down and

0: spend an extra 20 minutes with them eyeball to eyeball, get on the floor and be playing with them. Just try to draw out from them what's going on, what you've been thinking about.
1: Yeah, that's good.
2: 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One is a small little booklet called Helping Your Children with Change, Holding Fast to God During Upheaval. It's a very quick read. It's going to give you some good things that grab onto as you're moving through some changes with your child. Another would be this children's book that is wonderfully illustrated and has a really powerful message. A Big Change Happened, Helping Children Through Upheaval. 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
1: Darby, that's great for kind of that 2 to 5 year old perspective and be engaged and notice behaviors and, you know, talk to people who know. And if you don't have that resource, call us. We'll help you with that and give you some ideas on how to notice things and what they may mean and how to talk to your child about it. Of course, these books by Darby will help as well. 6 to 11. This gets a little more serious because they're starting to form and kind of finalize their cognitive abilities. By 9, 10 years old, a child truly does understand the world they're in at a fairly adult level and can begin to think about things in adult ways. So what kind of change management are you looking for there to help your child?
0: Yeah, well, I really want them to take what's going on in their heart and be able to understand that in light of what God's doing in their life. And so in that age group, I'm spending more time narrating, and I might do that as a mom saying, yeah, we're moving and I'm really nervous about who I'm going to meet at this new church. And I'm praying that the Lord's going to bring me friends and he's going to replenish some of these really important relationships.
1: You're saying that as mom and dad.
0: Yeah, because I'm showcasing how I'm dependent upon the Lord, and it teaches them that.
1: Yeah, so slow down to understand. Is this marriage, or are we talking parenting? That's
0: all
1: true in life, right?
0: Right, yeah.
1: I mean, how many of our spouses would say, if you could just slow down and listen to me?
0: Or put the phone down and look at me.
1: Fair enough. I think I made the point. The next in that category was be a safe space. Mm-hmm. I think, you know, Gene really helped me with this because I think my size, I'm an ex-football player guy. Yeah. I'm a fairly big guy. And Gene would say, when my boys were 2 and 4, when you're talking to them or you're, you know, verbally disciplining, I think you should get down on your knees so you're a little more eye to eye.
0: Wise.
1: Because I think what she was observing that I didn't see was that they were kind of cowering because I was big and in their face, right? And she said, I think they're intimidated. They're not really hearing you. So get down on your knees and speak to them. And that was good coaching, wasn't it?
0: Very good coaching. Very
1: She's
0: wise
1: good. She's
0: woman.
1: She's so smart.
0: Yeah. But I think just even slowing down, as parents, we have lots of explanations and lots of words, and our children need us to speak slower and convey more simple thoughts and to be reassuring. And as they're sharing hard things, acknowledge them and really slowly with them.
1: You know, it's so important because, again, kids, especially the older the child at that 10, 11-year-old age, they get it. Mm-hmm. So they know when you do that, when you slow down and you listen, they feel like you hear them. Mm-hmm. I mean, they are mini adults, and they're getting it. Yeah. Also, affirm your love and protection. Mm-hmm. This is one I think, and again, the gender stereotypes, I get that. I tend to talk in those terms, but dads can be very inadequate at this. You can learn it. I've tried to learn it, and I think I do much better than I used to, but that affirming your love and protection. Mm-hmm. What does that sound like? Both for a mom and a dad. Moms get it naturally, you guys. Ah.
0: Yeah, my husband's quite good at it. He usually does it through play with the children. Hmm. It's like even if we're talking about something hard, he might bring it up through a silly lyric or a movie clip can remember. And he's always just thinking about them. How can I connect with them? Men tend to do, women tend to speak, right? And so for guys, I think even if maybe it's taking a walk or when you're out back throwing a ball around, having those conversations, again, because you're focused on activity.
1: Yeah.
0: Women, I think it's more natural to give the physical, they tend to be more present with the physical affection and the words.
1: Yeah. Let me ask you this, this affirmation of your child, giving him the hug, those are really important things to do. It may not be your natural instinct, like mm-hmm. love languages, right? And again, it could be either the mom or the dad. And how do we overcome those things in us to make sure we're giving our children maybe the things we didn't possess mm-hmm. and we're repeating out of our family of origin, like the mom that didn't get hugged a lot.
0: Yeah.
1: So she's not a hugger. And it feels cold because most people get a lot from their moms when it comes to physical encouragement, you know, running your hand through the hair and brushing the back with the nails. And but a mom that didn't get that may not be giving it. And how do we say, okay, I got to remember to do that. How do you do it?
0: I do. I think prayer is really important there because it does probably come from a place of hurt, mm-hmm. right? If that is something that you were starved as a child, there's a vulnerability to offering it. There's probably emotion attached to giving hugs because you do long for them, or they feel awkward to you and that feels bad. So I think one is just speaking to the Lord. It's like, Lord, I want to be nurturing, and that might look different with me, but help me understand why extending physical affection, where have I been hurt by that?
1: Yeah.
0: I think that's important to pause there for yourself. But ways to do it, I mean, the beauty of the Google Calendar, sometimes people have to actually set reminders to ask themselves questions. Where have I showed my children physical affection this week?
1: When you look at that comforting of a child, you coach us to be consistent, to role play scenarios, kind of like what you mentioned with your husband. You also mentioned rejoice. Tell me about that. That's not going to be in everybody's vocabulary. What does that look like?
0: I think there's something in scripture that's just, we see it all the time. We probably don't even notice it. But when the Lord is calling them to something hard, or when his people are suffering, he's constantly saying, remember. Remember, I am the Lord your God, and I brought you out of Egypt, right? And he's saying, you have to remember your faithfulness by remembering the hard and how I've been faithful through the deliverance. Mm-hmm. And so I think that's the rejoicing. It's the recalling. Well, it's the last time we moved. Or see how God met us in this last change. Or I know when I was 10, I had a move from Illinois to New Jersey. That was just devastating. Two different cultures. It was fifth grade. You know, that prepubescent. Mm-hmm. Everything about the move was really awful, right? And going back and thinking about how the Lord was so faithful to me. And then reiterating, be able to tell that story for my children. There were some really hard days.
1: Yeah.
0: But this is how the Lord showed up. And that's what I'm talking about, recalling the Lord's faithfulness.
1: Well, and the other thing is those changes feel, it's like the first pimple on your face.
0: Yes.
1: It's devastating. And it's always going to be there. And mom, look at me. Look at what's happened to me. Right?
0: Yes, yes.
1: And somehow you got to convince that child, it'll be okay. Mm-hmm. There will be a day where that's gone mm-hmm. and everything's okay,
0: yes.
1: right?
0: Yeah, absolutely.
1: And, you know, that's part of it. Everything's devastating, especially in the teen years,
0: yes,
1: right?
0: For sure.
1: Nobody loves me. Yeah. Nobody cares about me. All those good things.
0: Yes. Mm-hmm.
2: Well, Darby, there's something that our viewers are seeing, our listeners are unaware, but you brought a little stuffed blue whale mm-hmm. that is on the table.
1: That's a yes. humpback.
2: Is it a humpback? No, I don't know my whales very well, but tell us why. And this leads into, I think, some of the things we've talked about with regard to your books.
0: Yeah, one thing I think is so important for parents is to help make the Lord concrete, right? We're dealing mm. with hard realities. And so I wanted to write a children's book that showcased the Lord's care. Mm. So this is little Mr. Wallace the whale, and he is our star in A Big Change Happened. And he faces a migration. He's happy where he is. He's in the warm seas, and he's with all his whale friends. And his mom comes to him one day and says, we have to move north. That's where the food is. We all got to go. And Wallace has a ton of questions. You know, will I be okay? Will I like it there? I don't even know what cold water is. And his mom just patiently shepherds him through this migration. She explains to him that the Lord is always with you. He always sees you. And the book is based on Psalm 139, which I think is just such great promises for children, right? Because it says explicitly, like, the Lord sees you. He knows when you stand, when you sit. He knows what's in your heart before you even speak it. He surrounds you, right? There's nowhere you can go. So, you know, Wallace dives high, he dives down to the depths of the sea, and his mom is telling him, the Lord is with you in your joys and with your sorrows. And just the idea that God writes your story, right? And so these are just the truths from Psalm 139 that I think are comforting. They can be told in a playful way through the book, but they really help a child by anchoring them, by knowing God's presence. Right, he is the thing that isn't changing, but he's also with them in the change.
1: Darby, in addition to Psalm 139, it's so beautiful to think of our relationship with the Lord and our children's relationship with the Lord, and describing God with his presence as big, loving, that big hug that never ends. I mean, trying to get that into your 7, 8, 9-year-old's mind and soul.
0: Yeah.
1: About their relationship with the Lord. That's so important, right?
0: It is. And I think scripture uses a metaphor of the Lord taking us by the hand is a great, again, concrete place in scripture to show them that closeness. The Lord is that close. He's guiding. He's tender. He's right there. The idea of, you know, he's before us. He's behind us. He's all around us. And just, yeah, helping your children understand that is, it's.
1: And that can become, you know, it's a little hard because you're saying, you know, you don't see the Lord in that direct way. So to get your children to understand those scriptures that help reinforce God's presence, his knowledge of you, that he knit you together in your mother's womb. That's a good one.
0: Yeah.
1: You know, that God knew me then.
0: Yeah.
1: And, you know, he's got a plan for you. And those are all reassuring things for those children.
0: Yeah. And it's just even your story, I often say to my children, your story gets wrapped up in Jesus's larger redemptive story. So sometimes it's really important for us to talk about, where have we seen God this week? Where has he been on the move? Where haven't you seen him? Where do you need to ask him for help? And then over months, just reflecting on that, of saying, where over time we see it, right? I didn't know, like when I walked into ballet, I was so nervous. But mom, this girl introduced herself to me. And that was a moment I knew God saw me, because I was really nervous walking in the door.
1: Yeah.
0: Just
1: so
0: having
1: good.
0: Those little micro conversations.
1: Isn't that good?
0: Yeah, it's so fun.
1: Well, Darby, this has been so good. Thank you for being with us.
0: My pleasure.
1: Yeah, and what great resources that you've provided here. The children's book, A Big Change Happened, and this booklet for parents, Helping Your Children with Change. You know, our goal is to equip moms and dads with resources just like this so you can become the best parents you can be. The book and the booklet are available for a gift of any amount. But would you consider becoming a monthly partner with Focus on the Family? And what that means is joining our Friends of Focus on the Family community. Gene and I support the ministry that way. You and Dina do as well. It's a commitment to help strengthen families in Christ all year long by being a monthly giver.
2: Yeah, and evidence of how that works is shared through this woman who wrote us and said, Focus on the Family has helped me become a strong mom and given me the strength and courage to stand by my true convictions, even when that wasn't the popular thing to do. Your encouragement and advice just keeps coming every day.
1: That's what happens when we work together. Parents feel empowered to raise healthy and happy kids and who love the Lord, which is most important. And that's what your monthly pledge is paying for.
2: And this reminder for our friends that today is the last day that we're offering a special incentive for those who can give $30 a month to the ministry.
1: That's right. 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It's called Jim's, but it's really John. But it's a 4-ounce packet of a special blend coffee that we use here in the studio as well.
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0: You've turned on the light. Today, mostly sunny skies with highs in the lower 80s.
1: Tonight, clear skies, lows around 60. Partly sunny skies on Saturday, humid with highs in the lower 80s.
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3: 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And so sometimes I'll be on 60s on 6, I don't like it, I flip over to the 70s, I go to the 80s, and then it dawned on me, I've lived through all of these decades. From the 50s, the 60s, the 70s, the 80s, they even have 90s on 9. And I thought, man, you know you're getting old when 90s songs are called oldies, right? But life marches on, eternity gets closer, and we wonder what happens when we die. All right, I'm going to give you a very quick answer. When you die, if you're a Christian, you will go straight to heaven. That's true. Worth clapping for. You probably won't clap for this next statement. When you die, if you're not a Christian, you will go to hell. Now, I don't say that with any delight. I say it with sadness. And I say it because the Bible is very clear in this topic. In fact, Jesus himself said, "Broad is the way that leads to destruction, and many there are that go that way. And narrow is the way that leads to life, and few there are that find it." Have you believed in Jesus? Have you asked him to forgive you of your sin? No? Then do that. You can go to heaven. You can change your eternal address, but you must say, "Lord, forgive me of my sin."
2: 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Answers to questions about the Christian faith, online courses for Christian growth, and video messages from Pastor Greg Laurie can be found at harvest.org.
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5: 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contributing to our relationship and doing my part, that's going to create a climate where she and I both feel like, yeah, we're in this, we're both in this, we have value, we belong, and this relationship is protected and safe.
6: 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I'm Ann Wilson.
7: And I'm Dave Wilson, and you can find us at familylifetoday.com. This is Family Life Today. So we got Ron and Nan Deal back in the studio. We're going deep. We're talking about stuff that is real in our marriages and families.
6: But it's also super practical. I think you're going to really like it. And I know that you're going to identify with a lot of the things we're going to talk about today.
7: All right. So you've got attributes of love on this pillar. I'm looking at this amazing drawing. Yeah. I'm guessing you didn't draw.
8: No, we didn't. Didn't come up with this.
7: You know, under love, you got unique, worthy, and belonging. You mentioned a little bit, but explain unique. If I'm loved, are you saying that I sense that I am so special and unique?
8: That's it. Uniqueness and specialness. Yeah, there's a million people out there that could be your spouse, but this is the person you've chosen. This is the person. This is your child. I mean, you know, we all feel that.
6: Oh, definitely. Oh.
8: That's the thing that most of us really love and cherish is feeling unique to the person who loves us, feeling unique to our parents, feeling and making one another feel unique and reminding each other, you're the one for me. You know, those kind of comments are the things that elevate our status. And within a relationship, that's an important piece to feeling like you're loved.
7: You know, it's interesting. In our marriage, when I feel like Anne celebrates my uniqueness.
8: There you go.
7: I mean, and she didn't for a long time. And probably I didn't deserve it. I honestly, sitting here right now, I feel like you love how I'm quirky and weird and just who I am. She really appreciates it. I want to run home to that.
8: Yes.
7: Who wouldn't?
8: Yes. Right.
7: Is that what you're talking about?
8: That's what we're talking about.
7: Have you guys gotten to that place?
9: Oh, definitely.
8: Absolutely.
9: Oh, definitely.
8: What I love about her, like, especially the transformation in her, that is something that, I mean, when her eyes light up, she has the most beautiful green eyes. And I've always noticed that. But when she sparkles, it's sort of like it just comes alive again in me. And I just am so drawn to her beauty.
9: And your uniqueness, the thinker that you are, and, oh man, the details in just travel, just coming here, the details into the travel and the planning, and you're always a step ahead.
7: Now, how did you get from that bugged you?
9: Oh, it drove me
7: nuts. Now you celebrated.
9: I worked on me and my pride.
7: So it wasn't him.
9: No, it wasn't him.
7: I mean, maybe he got better at some of the edges, but it was you.
9: It was me, for sure.
7: Yeah.
9: It was definitely me. And it was a pride and it was a selfishness. And I think angerness and bitterness that took root.
1: Resentment.
9: For sure. Resentment.
1: Yeah.
9: Oh, for sure.
1: Yeah.
8: The words I appreciate is speaking to uniqueness. I appreciate the way you cook this meal. I appreciate the way you put pillows on our bed, even though I think it's really unnecessary to make the bed every single day. I appreciate, you know,
7: 18 pillows.
8: If you're a parent thinking about your children and it's complimenting, catching them doing something right. Mm-hmm. We're really good at parenting and catching them doing something wrong, but attending to the good things that our children do spontaneously and go, wow, did you just shared your toy with your brother? That's fantastic. That's commenting on uniqueness.
1: Well, I remember saying to our kids, and now I say it to our grandkids, of just kind of snuggling with them, of saying, can you believe there's nobody like you in the whole world?
9: Yes.
1: And there never has been,
8: so beautiful.
1: And there never will be.
8: That's it.
9: Right.
1: I'm like, and we get to be with you. Like, it's like you're so unique. Nobody. And God has so many special things inside of you. We don't even know about them yet. It's going to be so fun to see who God made you
7: and
1: to
7: you
1: be.
7: And you even think as a parent or a grandparent, they're probably not hearing that when your kids walk out of your house.
1: Mm.
7: They
1: definitely
7: go to school, middle school, high school. They're not being told. They're being cut down because other people want to build themselves up.
1: And they want to be like everybody else.
7: And so they need a home where they can walk in and feel, there's the word, safe.
8: That's it. Mm-hmm.
7: Like they think I'm special here.
8: So listen to our themes. Uniqueness speaks to their sense of identity. I'm somebody and I'm loved. Mm. That's what this is driving at. Another word is worthiness. You feel worthy when people love you. You feel like you're worth something. You have inherent value. Now, we all get this when we think about God and his love for us
1: definitely.
8: And how he's, all the comments we have in scripture about that. Even on a human level, though, it speaks to my value when you're near me and you say, I just want to hold your hand. I just want to sit. Can we just sit and be together? Like those things, like I said that, Anne, and you smiled. It immediately warms something in you. When you feel like, wow, they care enough about me to want to be with me, to be near me, to spend time with me, all of that is speaking to worthiness.
1: It's funny, when we were in seminary, we had somebody do this like healing kind of prayer, which was interesting. Mm. And so they did this thing, you could do this with your kids too, like picture yourself on a boat, you know, so you just see it in your mind. And then picture, all of a sudden you hear Jesus call your name and you see Jesus on the water. And then Jesus calls you to come to him. And so I'm like doing this. I think I was probably 22 years old and I'm picturing it. And Jesus says, come. And in my thought, I couldn't get close to him.
8: Wow.
1: I couldn't walk close to him because I felt unworthy.
8: Yeah.
9: Mm-hmm.
1: And I think so many of us feel unworthy with God, and then we don't feel worthy anywhere. It's like a little secret of our unworthiness that's like a badge that we hide from everybody. But it was shocking to me that I couldn't even get close to Jesus because I felt so unworthy because of my sexual abuse, because I'm not worthy to be around the King.
9: Right.
8: One of the things I love about the story of the woman at the well in John 4, and it's a hidden element of this story. That story is what we call a sin starter. Anybody listening to John tell that story in the first century would have said, oh, we know this one. The story starts, a guy goes to a well and he meets a woman. Now, the Hebrew people, the Jewish people know that story. That's how Jacob met his wife. That's how Moses met his wife. Like the great fathers of our faith. Oh, we love this one. And she's a worthy woman and he's a worthy man and they're going to do great things for the kingdom. Mm-hmm. But John's story goes like this. A guy goes to a well and he meets a woman and she is unworthy. Mm-hmm. And all the people would have said, whoa, hold up. We don't like this story. This doesn't make any sense to us. She has to be worthy. That's the point of mm-hmm. the story. Jesus makes her worthy. Mm-hmm. Every one of us is the woman at the well in our shame, all alone, middle of the day, heat, no friends.
7: Hiding.
8: Yeah. We are her.
7: Yeah.
8: And he makes us worthy by his word, by the washing of the water, by what he offers. That's the story that John wants us to pick up. And of course it's difficult because in our mind, we're unworthy. Why do we think we're unworthy? Because life, we've had relationships in this life that didn't always affirm that worthiness. So again, we always have to come back to who does God say about who I am?
9: Or like you said, Ann, you had circumstances, very terrible circumstances happen to you. Or like me, the baggage I brought into the marriage was a lifetime of just feeling unloved, not being in a loving home that poured that into me. And those messages run deep. They run deep. They defined me. And they also surrounded me with pain. And so then to allow myself to be loved by others, I was the defender of myself forever, especially with Ron, because I learned to defend myself. I learned what I didn't like and what I needed from people and what I wanted from people, but what I wasn't getting. For me, coming into the relationship, I came in void of some of that in my life. And so I've really had to journey with the true source of that, like the woman at the well.
1: Yeah.
8: Belonging is the third element of love, gives us a sense of identity. And this woman at the well story, I mean, she immediately feels belonging. She was all alone at the beginning of the story. At the end of the story, she feels so confident. She runs back to town, starts telling everybody, I met this guy.
9: You got to come. This missionary. Like,
1: she's an outcast.
8: She's overflowing.
1: She doesn't care.
8: Why? Because now she's family. She belongs. Mm-hmm. She knows who she is. She knows who she belongs to. Oh, my goodness. I mean, that is such an important story. So when I claim my wife, when I say I would marry you all over again, that tells her she belongs. When I look at my children and I go, man, there's nobody else. I mean, you're it. Nan used to say our kids were day, night, and dusk. Three
9: they
8: boys,
9: were.
8: All different personalities.
9: They were.
8: And that was their uniqueness, right?
9: Yeah.
8: There's a uniqueness. Their gifts and talents were different. And we would call those out and we would see those things and compliment those things and pull them forward as much as we could. And we would also claim them in the sense that you're with us. You're part of us. You're ours. There's nobody like you. That's how we end up coming to believe that I'm loved and lovable. And that's so important in childhood because that's what we carry into marriage.
7: Yeah.
9: If you do come from a family of origin where that was void, it was never given to you, or circumstances like you, Anne, where
1: trauma,
9: God is a God of redemption. He is a God of hope. He is a God of love. He can redeem that. He can heal that and he can restore that. And that is what you need.
8: Yes.
1: I remember being in prayer after doing some healing and therapy. But I remember having that picture again of Jesus reaching out his hand. And I remember feeling like, oh, he died for me to be worthy. His blood has made me worthy. And I felt like I had that picture in my mind of him reaching out to me taking his hand and him calling me my beloved. Oh, I do belong. I am his. I am his. And all of us want that sense of belonging.
8: And it's no mistake that God creates a thing called the church.
1: Yeah.
8: Where we belong as soon as we come to faith and join the family of God. Like that whole community thing is super important to, again, feeling sense of love and where we fit.
7: It's interesting when you talk to pro athletes or anybody that's been on a team and then retires after decades. Because I've talked to a lot of them, and I'm like, you miss the game? Not really. You miss Sundays? No. What do you miss? Every single person I've ever asked that, always say, I miss the locker room, miss the guys, I miss the community. We did something together.
10: Yes.
7: You know, it's just that belonging. I had my identity. I was a part of something, and it wasn't just me, it was us.
11: Mm-hmm. And if you're not in a local church that's like a Bible preaching, like they are loving Jesus, you're missing that belonging of the body, which we all need.
9: Definitely.
11: We want to hear from you.
7: Yeah, like literally hear you.
11: You can leave us a voice message with your questions, concerns, praise reports, or whatever.
7: Or maybe you just want us to answer a question or explore a certain topic. Whatever you want to say, you get to call and say.
11: All you have to do is go to speakpipe.com/familylifetoday. 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
7: Okay, talk about safe.
10: Okay.
7: Trust.
10: So, yep. Trust is wrapped up and gives us safety. And there's three elements of that. There's a sense of reliability in the relationship. Transparency is an element here. And then fairness. Now, that one's a fun one to talk about. But reliability, it has to do with, can I rely on Nan to do what she says she's going to do? And basically, this is the big one in the sense of commitment. Like, is she really honoring commitments that she's made to me? And do I honor the commitments I've made to her? But it's also the little things. Like, you know, you're disappointed when they say, yeah, I'm going to pick that thing up for you at the store and bring it home. And then they forget.
7: Or I'm going to be home at 6.
10: And they don't call.
7: And they don't,
10: you know, and then they're, now, if it happens every once in a while, reliability is still there. By the way, the Hargraves, Terry Hargrave and his wife, Sharon, they've kind of quantified this. They say 90% of the time, if you're reliable, then we basically still have a trustworthy relationship. Mm. But a little bit more than, less than 90%. And all of a sudden, things call into question. Let me ask you this. If you were to go, ladies, to get your hair done, and you walk out with a chop job, how often are you going back? Like, how many times would you give them another?
11: I will never go back. Never.
7: One time.
10: See, one time. Reliability's not there. You're not going back. If you took your dog to get their hair cut, and they kind of didn't do it so great, but the next time it was great, or they did 5 good and then 1 bad.
9: Well, you're talking to a dog lover, so I would not go back. But
11: I'm a dog lover too. I wouldn't either, but yeah, but we get what you're saying, right? Yeah, you guys aren't very grace-giving people. But you're talking about, yes, our hair and our dogs.
7: That's right. Well, let's get real. What about an affair?
10: Oh, now we've
7: a vow has been broken.
10: Now we've reliability is
7: how do
10: gone.
7: I trust?
10: You don't trust.
7: Yeah.
10: I mean, that's the point, is that it has been broken and lost, and there is a massive repair process.
7: Can I get your trust back?
10: Absolutely.
7: How?
10: You're going to earn it back one step at a time. You're going to restore reliability. Okay?
7: Yeah.
10: Now, there's a lot of things that are involved in that. You know, confession and owning and taking responsibility for
9: transparent.
10: Oh,
9: right,
10: yeah.
9: For sure.
10: That's the next element is transparency, which is, hey, we're never going to have a relationship. Two people don't ever fall in love with one another if you don't ever open up about who you are, if you don't show something of yourself. I mean, that's integral to even the beginning of a journey. But ongoing in a relationship, like, it matters when she comes home at the end of the day and says, how was your day, Ron? And I go, yeah, it's fine. You know, how long are you going to live in a relationship where you get two words and nothing about their experience, what they're feeling, what they're thinking about life? You try to do parenting without, you know, the other person never has an opinion about anything. Well, where are you, right? I mean, without an open transparency, obviously there's no substance. Back to rebuilding after an affair, you're going to have to be completely transparent about who I was and what I did, and I'm learning what led me down that road of vulnerability, and I take full responsibility for, like, all of that paves the way for you to then begin to start living a reliable life back to a new track record of trustworthiness. And at some point, the spouse can begin to trust you again. I don't get to decide if I'm the offender when you start trusting me again. Like, I've got to have a long track record to prove that I'm on a new path.
7: This pillar, reliability, trustworthiness, or openness and transparency. And then what is fairness?
10: Fairness is that there's a give and take in relationships, and we should be able to expect that we each do our part. Now, this is not keeping score.
9: I was just going to say, it's not keeping a ledger.
10: This is not about, well, wait a minute, I've done nine good things for you lately, and you've only done six for me. And
7: I
10: you
7: do
10: need
7: that
10: to step
7: every
10: in.
7: Week.
10: Which, by the way, there's a message in. If you find yourself keeping score, it's telling you you don't feel safe.
9: Do you keep score? Do you do that?
7: No. No, oh, I but I have felt that in our past.
9: Yes.
7: And it's really, I do everything around here. You do little around here. Yes. And she was right.
10: What people are really asking is, ultimately, am I safe in this relationship and am I loved? Because if you love me, you'll do stuff. You'll
7: get
10: do,
7: off the couch, help me.
10: You'll be part of the process.
9: Team.
10: Team. Exactly.
9: Here was where I kept score. Oh, you're doing it for everybody else?
11: Yeah. Mm-hmm. Oh, me too, Nan.
9: Yeah. Oh, my. Let me just tell you how many things you've done for so-and-so and so-and-so and this and that and this and that. And I got one.
11: Yeah, I totally did that. Yeah.
9: And that just set me into resentment every single time.
10: Because you didn't feel loved.
9: I didn't feel loved.
10: See, it all tracks back to these two things. I'm telling you, everything tracks back to a question about love or trustworthiness and safety. So fairness, though, needs to be said. I can have a general expectation that Nan's going to do her part. I mean, nobody enjoys a relationship. Would you have a business relationship or a client relationship where you do 100% of everything and they do nothing? You provide the product, they never pay you. Nobody would stand for that. If you have a friendship where you're the one who always calls, you're the one who says, let's get together, and you make it happen, and then they never do. Like, there's no, nothing offered from the other side. A marriage that's out of balance like that is not going to experience safety. Friendships, et cetera. Parent-child relationships. I work with kids a lot who single-parent homes or blended family homes, and there's been a disruption in the family story, and one parent is now sort of MIA. Guess what? That hurts a child's heart, right? Mm-hmm. They can't rely on you. We're back to reliability. And they don't have a sense that you contribute what I should expect a dad or a mom to do. Likewise, parents expect certain things out of their kids. This is how you belong in this family. You do your chores and we do ours. So I think sometimes we get so scared of saying, well, nobody's keeping score, as if that means we don't have a genuine expectation that we all contribute. Okay, what are we saying with all this? What we're saying is, when I'm reliable, when I'm doing my part, when I'm honoring commitments, when I'm showing up, when I'm bringing my best self as much as I can, when I'm revealing myself, transparency, when I am contributing to our relationship and doing my part, that's going to create a climate where she and I both feel like, yeah, we're in this, we're both in this, we have value, we belong, and this relationship is protected and safe. The point of all of this, guys, when I feel loved and safe, I flourish. Here's the punchline. When I feel loved and safe, I give.
9: I was just going to say.
10: Self-giving love becomes easy. Hmm. Sacrifice becomes easy. Surrender becomes easy because I'm safe in this thing. The minute I start doubting or call into question either love or safety, I start thinking how much I want to give. I start calculating whether or not, am I losing here? Do I want to? It completely unwinds my flourishing and it unwinds what I begin to offer into the relationship.
9: I think when we're both feeling that, we both bring the best of ourselves to it. I mean, what you are good at, you are very good at, an amazing provider. I'm more of the caretaker and the needs meter. And I see those, you're amazing at all the details that have to do with the home and the cars. And I couldn't do all those things. And I wouldn't want to because you're better at that than I. When we come into that feeling, that love and that trust and that safety, we both bring the best of ourselves. And then our usness is blessed by that. And I think that blesses our children and our grandson. I really do.
7: How long did it take you to get there?
9: Well, how...
10: We've been married 40 years.
9: 40 years.
10: Yeah. And we've kind of said, you know, we had elements of this. And I think most couples do. But then there's these moments of doubt and concern. And then we had a season of our life, probably 10 years.
9: So
10: where
9: dry.
10: We didn't, neither one of us felt safe. Neither one of us
9: were trying.
10: Right. So off and on, there's been questions and doubts and concerns. And at the same time, a whole lot of good. I would say it's only been the last decade, maybe even less, that we have felt like we're thriving.
7: How many years? You've been married
10: 40 years.
7: Yeah, that's why I asked.
10: Been 30 years spending time going.
7: I mean, ours has been similar in terms of, I would say, the last 10 or 20 years, but it wasn't the first 10.
10: That's right.
7: Mm-hmm. And so I don't want a couple that just got married to be discouraged, but I think you don't figure this out for a while. Yeah. It's a struggle.
10: You got to grow
7: normal.
10: Up.
7: That's into, okay.
10: Yes.
7: In some ways, I had this image in my head. It's like I'm a car with a full gas tank, mm-hmm. and I'm holding a gas pump right here. If my tank is full, I drive by every gas station.
10: Yeah.
7: Why
10: yeah.
7: would I even look? But yeah. when right. it's empty or even half empty,
10: that's right.
7: I've got it out, and I'm like, you're just stopping everywhere to get feeling loved mm-hmm. and feeling trusted. Mm-hmm. So it could be achievements, it could be whatever.
10: Exactly.
7: But when you, and I did this last night, Anna know this. I mean, when I looked at her last night in the middle of the night snoring.
9: Was I snoring?
7: Only because she's got this really bad cold. She never snores. But I hear her, you know, because she's so congested. And I look over at her and I'm like, I am so in love with this woman. Mm. No, that's what I thought. Mm. And I feel so loved. And I knew we were talking about this today, and this I felt safe. I feel safe. Mm-hmm. Now, I couldn't say that in year 1 through 10, maybe. Mm-hmm. I feel that. And when you said that just a minute ago, flourish, I feel like I'm the best man version I could be of myself. And it's because this woman loves me and trusts me in a way I don't deserve. That's the gospel.
10: Mm. You know? Part of the problem is that life has given us some imperfect relationships where we didn't feel loved and safe with parents, family, maybe spouse, a former spouse. And so how do we rise above that and act better than we feel? That's something worth talking about.
7: Next time we get you back in here, we'll talk about that. And again, the book is The Mindful Marriage, and you can get it at familylifetoday.com. 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
14: 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And we know that all things work together for good to those who love God. 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
15: Welcome to Breakpoint, a daily look at an ever-changing culture through the lens of unchanging truth. For the Colson Center, I'm John Stone Street. A recently released report shows a clear correlation between legalized gambling and gambling addiction. Now, this should, of course, surprise absolutely no one, but it is further evidence that the explosion of legalized sports gambling was a bad idea. In 2018, a Supreme Court decision cleared the way for states to legalize sports betting. And ever since, according to the study shared by Epic Research, gambling disorders have risen by 61% in states that allow it, but is down 29% in states that have not. That's what they call a big spread, pun intended. And the time frame here is significant. Only Nevada allowed sports gambling prior to 2018. Today, it's legal in 39 states and in D.C., though app-based gambling has made it basically ubiquitous. The results of this experience speak for themselves. Quoting from the study, of the overall population, adults aged 30 to 49 had the highest overall quarterly rate of diagnosed gambling disorder through the study period. The largest proportional increase was among adults aged 18 to 29, whose rate more than doubled. Rates rose in both sexes and in every age group, but the male-to-female gap was substantially larger in adults under 50. Look, the math of sports gambling speaks for itself. For example, sports betting companies make enough to pay out a fortune in constant commercials with big celebrities while still raking in incredible profits. As of last year, gambling businesses have taken in around $300 billion. That's as much as China spends on its military every year. And the cost to consumers is not just in the bet. According to a 2025 article by Charles Fain Lehman in The Atlantic, for every dollar that's spent on betting, household investing falls by an average of $2. The years since 2018 have been marked by large increases in overdrafted bank accounts and maxed out credit cards. Legalized sports gambling has increased the risk that a household goes bankrupt by 25 to 30%, and it's caused debt delinquency to surge. And the financial strain, in turn, worsens social pathologies. According to research also cited by Lehman, an upset loss for an NFL home team correlates to a 10% spike in male domestic abuse. Overall, states with legalized sports gambling have seen an estimated 9% increase in intimate partner violence. As it turns out, it seems, it is possible to legislate morality. In this case, to legislate an increase in immorality. The legalization of sports gambling and the general betting industrial complex is a scourge on society, as if a highly contagious illness had a multi-billion dollar PR campaign driving it. This is a cause that both the left and the right can get behind. Progressives couldn't find a better example of the rich getting richer on the backs of the poor, and conservatives have a horribly perfect example here of the effects of moral decay and the corruption of domestic life. Look, moral decline is not inevitable. Too many are convinced that things always will go from bad to worse, so why even try to turn the tide? Fighting the new normal, especially one like this, with so much money and political power behind it, is an uphill battle. But Christians are commanded to love our neighbors, not based on condition. Sometimes that'll mean giving to a local charity. Sometimes that means pressing our leaders to ban that which is destroying lives. For the Colson Center, I'm John Stone Street with Breakpoint. Today's Breakpoint was co-authored with Dr. Timothy Padgett, and you can find more resources and share this commentary with others by going to ColsonCenter.org/radio.
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17: You've turned on the light. Today, mostly sunny skies with highs in the lower 80s.
1: Tonight, clear skies, lows around 60. Partly sunny skies on Saturday, humid with highs in the lower 80s.
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1: Ephesians 3 is the light word for today. 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
32: 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In this study, Chuck brings us to one of the most searingly honest moments in all of Scripture. A man who lost everything in a single afternoon and somehow found his way to worship. To prepare our hearts and minds, Chuck begins with prayer.
33: Blessed be your name when you give.
0: Our Father.
33: Blessed be your name when you take. Blessed be your name at the birth of our children. Blessed be your name at their death. Blessed be your name when they serve you. Blessed be your name when they fight with you. Blessed be your name when our home is full of nice things. Blessed be your name when we don't even have a home. Blessed be your name when the car is new. Blessed be your name when the car is old. Blessed be your name when the church is growing. Blessed be your name when the growth stops. Blessed be your name when we're getting along. Blessed be your name when we can't get along. Blessed be the name of the Lord. You are to be most blessed. No one else gives like you give. No one else has the right to take as you have that right. Because you have given, we today are able to give. And we glory in your name because we can. And for those who can't, we glory in your name. Blessed be the name of the Lord. In the name of the Lord, we give and we pray. And God's people said, Amen.
32: 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Beginning in Job chapter 1, Chuck titled his message, Reeling and Recovering from Devastating News.
33: The beginning of verse 13, now it happened. Stop. All the scene between God and Satan is invisible. As I've said, not known by Job. We know from what we read later that the kids have all gone to Job Jr.'s home for a little feast time together. All 10 of them, having fun as only grown family members can have, if they're still talking together. And this family is, they're eating and they're feasting and they're having one great time. And the father, being the good father that he is, not super pious, but genuinely concerned, the father goes to prayer. Perhaps one of the kids will somehow hurt the relationship that she has or he has with the Lord. And so Job turns to prayer and is on his knees in his bedchamber. At the same time, if you were to look out Job's window, you would see the oxen plowing the field, preparing for the next crop. All of the field hands are at work, working with animals they know by name. Sons and daughters are having one great time, telling family stories and laughing over recent events. And if you listen closely through the door, you could hear the prayers of a good father as he remembers one child after another by name. Dads do that. Suddenly there's a knock at the door, and Job normally is not interrupted by any of the servants, but this messenger has something worth interrupting to say. And after that, Job's life will never be the same again, ever. It's like the phone call you would get in the middle of the night. It's like the rap at the door. It's like the visit from someone who is an official from the government. And the messenger bursts in without being told it's okay. And he says to Job, the oxen were plowing and the donkeys were feeding beside them. And those people from Sheba, they attacked. We talked about the possibility they're coming. They've attacked and they took those animals, all of those animals, and they've cut the servants to ribbon. While he was still speaking, another one came on the scene. And he said, there was this bolt of lightning. It was like fire from heaven that came down and it consumed all of the sheep and all of the field hands who take care of the sheep. And I'm the only one left. And another pushes him aside and says, Job, you wouldn't believe it, but three raids from the Chaldeans have hit that area.

There was this tornado that swept through the wilderness, and wooden carts were thrown in the air, and the wheels were blown apart, and it came right over the house of your oldest son. And the house exploded, and every one of the kids was killed. Job lost all 10 in a freak storm directed by Satan. All of them. And for the first time in 35, 40 years, Mr. and Mrs. Job are childless. I would plead with all of you who love the Bible, leave room for its emotion. It's full of it. See the then in verse 20? I don't know how long. Could have been all the rest of the afternoon he lay there. He could have stumbled outside to look for himself in the distance to see the house, now a shambles, holding the bodies of his children. And I'll tell you, as painful as the words of the messengers were as he played them over in his mind, something even worse was the silence of God. Not one word of comfort from the heavenlies. You've been there, haven't you? No one to answer why. No one to explain the reason for the ruin. Alexander White puts it so well. Job's sorrows came not in a single spy, but in battalions. Before he could catch his breath from one, there was another, and from the other, there yet another, and maybe he lay on that ground till the dew fell. Then. I read this 24 times in the Hebrew. There are 9 words in the Hebrew text of verse 20, which tells us what Job did, before it tells us in 21 what Job said. And of the 9 words, 5 are verbs. The English version I use has 19 words, but still 5 verbs. When you read your Bible, not only catch the emotion and enter into that, pay attention to the verbs. They will move you through the action of the event. Let them say what they say. Job peeled himself off the ground. He arose. The next verb tells us of a strange thing. He tore his robe. The word for robe is a garment that fits over a loose tunic, like a dress one would wear that goes down below the knees, called a tunic in biblical days. This was the seamless garment Jesus wore until they stripped him naked for the crucifixion, and they gambled for that piece of garment, not wanting to tear it. This is not the tunic, however. This is the robe that kept him warm at night. And he reached, and not finding a seam, but finding a part of the fabric, he rips it. And in the ripping of the robe, he is announcing his horrible grief, the anguish, and it's used several times in the Old Testament for the expression of grief, the tearing of the robe. And then we read the third verb. He shaved his head. The hair is always pictured in the scriptures as the glory of an individual, the worth. And the shaving of the head is the picture of the loss of glory, the unworthy moment in time. And every artist picture that shows Job following this moment shows him bald. No hair. And this time he falls to the ground, not in a collapse of vacuous grief, but for another purpose. Look at the last verb. Shaka. Shaka is a verb that means to fall prostrate in utter submission and worship. I dare say most of you have never, ever worshiped on your face on the ground. The most ancient form of obeisance and submission to the Father

0: I suggest you try this sometime. Palms down, face down, knees and toes touching the ground, body fully extended, pouring out your heart in worship. The only one cursing is Satan. He hated it. He hated it that Job would live through this. And of all things, worship a God who would allow this kind of thing to happen. There wouldn't be one in 20 million on this earth who would do that. And he thought Job was one of the millions, but he didn't realize. As many who knew Todd Beamer in growing up years would have ever imagined, he would have been that kind of man. The wicked spirits sit with their mouths wide open, as it were, as they watch a man who follows all of his adversities with adoration, who follows all of his woes with worship. No blame, no bitterness, no cursing, no fist raised high to the heavens saying, "How dare you do this after I've walked with you all these years?" None of that. Instead, look at what he says. Oh, this is magnificent. This is one magnificent response. "Naked I came," as he looks back to his birth. "Naked I will return," as he looks ahead to his death. Think of that. At birth, we all come naked. At death, we all leave naked. As we're prepared for burial, we have nothing in coming. We have nothing when we depart. So everything we have in time is given. All we have is skin wrapped around bones and organs and muscles. That's all we have. And a soul for which we must give account before our God. And Job's taking care of that. And he calls into perspective that which is right. Get it? The one who gave and has put everything on loan to me in time has chosen and has every right to choose this manner, has chosen to take everything away. I won't take anything with me anyway. Blessed be his name for loaning it to me while I had it. Get that. Get it, affluent Americans, as we are. Get it when you walk through your house and see those wonderful belongings. Get it when you and I get behind the wheels of our cars and drive them on loan, on loan. Get it when the business falls and fails. It was on loan. When the stocks rise and when the stocks fall, it's on loan. What'd you bring to this scene? A naked body and not too good looking one at that? And what will you have when you leave? A naked body and a... I'll leave it at that. Just added a lot of wrinkles. I've never seen a hearse pulling a U-Haul. You take nothing because you brought nothing, which means you own nothing. What a grand revelation. Listen to me, you don't even own your children. They're God's children on loan for you to take care of, rear, release, and pray for. This is a perfect moment to pause and look at one statement Paul makes in 1 Timothy 6, verse 7. Please, 1 Timothy 6. And having looked at it, go back to Job 1:21 and put it in the margin of your Bible and memorize it this week. 1 Timothy 6, 7. It will help you when the interest rate goes up. We have brought nothing into the world, so we cannot take anything out of it either. If we have food and covering with these, Verse 8 adds, we shall be content. Put that not only in the margin of Job 121, put that in another crease in your brain. We brought nothing, we take nothing. In the meantime, we borrow everything. As a good friend of mine tried to teach me years ago, God owns it all. I know your name is on the title. I know. It won't be when you're gone. I know you built that place and you're proud of it. That's nothing wrong with that. Nothing wrong with having it nice. Nothing wrong with having things in it. Nothing wrong with driving a fine car. We've gone over this before. It's not about that. The problem comes when the car drives us and the possessions own us. They never owned Job. This is the curve that he threw back into the heavens, into the face of Satan. In your face, Lucifer. I never set my affections on them in the first place. And I've understood from the get-go, when we had our first until we had our tenth, they're all God's. The one who gave it all and the one who had the right to take it all whenever he wanted it all was the same one deserving of all my praise. Blessed be his name. And I love the benediction through all this. Job did not sin, nor did he blame God. Get this lesson. Get it really clear. When you understand that everything you have is on loan, then you are better prepared to release it when the owner wants it back. And the less time you will spend between utter, sheer, and understandable grief and worship. That is why I believe a memorial service at a funeral can be one of the most meaningful worship services of one's experience. Because we can't take it with us. My good friend and one of my mentors in the early years of my ministry, Ray Steadman, tells a true story. He had traveled to a site for ministry through a week, had forgotten there was a very nice evening dinner he was to attend and speak at. Therefore, he needed a nice suit that he had failed to bring with him. He realized it toward the afternoon when the hour was getting late. He was located near a funeral home, and he thought maybe for a pretty quick moment, the funeral director would at least loan me a suit that would have gone on a cadaver. And he went over and he bargained with him and got the suit. And he said, that evening, Chuck, as I stood up to speak, I was addressing all the people, and as was my common practice, I reached down to put my hand in my pocket. And I realized their cadaver suits have no pockets. I read this past week, shrouds have no pockets. We enter the world with fists clenched as little babies, but we always leave the world with hands open on our chests. Naked, naked. And in the interlude, Lord God, blessed be your name for loaning me all that you've loaned me. Through all this, Job did not sin. Isn't that wonderful? Nor did he blame God. Why blame God? As Francis Anderson has written, God has given him a rehearsal for death. All things belong to God, absolutely. To be given as gift, not claim, to be taken back without wrong. There is no talk of human rights. The Lord is the sovereign owner of all, and Job rejoices in this wonderful fact. When perspective returned, he put his arm around his grieving, precious wife, held her close, and whispered, God gave. For some unrevealed reason, he chose to take back. This entire message could have been delivered in three words. Well, some of you are thinking, why didn't you do that? You can help finish the sentence. You'll know the third word. Hold everything loosely. Say it again. Hold everything loosely. Let's bow our heads. If you've never met the Lord Jesus Christ, he's a master. He's the master worth following and is available. Is available to you. A relationship with him will give you a perspective like Job's. Todd Beamer had that relationship. His wife, who survives him, tells their story of Todd's salvation and her confidence that God brought along Todd for such a moment as that. What perspective? I invite you to visit the cross and to look up and see a man who was God, who held everything loosely, even his own life. And at the age of 33, paid the supreme penalty for sins, not his sins, but ours, and invites you to come to him like a little child. I urge you to do that today. And then you will say with fellow Christians, blessed be the name of the Lord. Blessed be your name, Lord, for having loaned me what you have, these precious children I tuck in bed at night, or I walk to the altar and give in marriage, or I put my arms around, loving them and their children. I bless your name because you gave them, and I will bless you if you choose to take them. They were never mine to begin with. Blessed be the name of the Lord. And we shall bless your name forever and ever, our great God, even if we don't understand, even if we cannot ever explain. You need no defending. We need to worship you. Blessed be your name for what you have given and for your sovereign right to take. Blessed be your name. In the name of Jesus, we pray. Everyone said, amen.
1: Blessed be your name when you give, and blessed be your name when you take away. That's not a prayer that comes naturally. It's a prayer that's forged in the furnace of surrender. If today's message has stirred your heart, we invite you to visit our website, where we have great resources that will walk you deeper into this transformative series. 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I'm Bill Meyer. 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

perfectly. That's Micah Tyler's new song out there. I firmly believe God's word is not too lofty. It's accurate. We have not because we ask not. And we need to keep praying and believing, even in seemingly impossible situations, because I've witnessed, well, there's no other way to say it. I've witnessed absolute miracles. And I have permission to share this. While in high school, one of the women in our family was told that she would probably not be able to have children. She and her husband married and tried for 6 long years to have a baby. 6 different doctors through those years told her she would never have a child. One said there was a possibility. They had years of fertility treatment, and sadly, they had 2 miscarriages, which devastated her and them. I can't imagine that kind of pain on so many levels. And from my limited perspective, it felt like they sort of isolated themselves from the rest of our family who were having babies. It must have been extremely hard celebrating babies when you haven't been blessed with one. Fast forward last summer, specifically August 23rd, 2025. She told us that she was pregnant. April of this year, this little baby arrived at 8 pounds, and she is perfect in every way. Her mama came through with flying colors. And this was one of the verses I personally prayed every single day for this family. And the Lord God Almighty answers prayers. This is his word. Ephesians 3 verse 20 and 21 is the Light Radio Network word for today. This is a prayer I pray every day. Now to him who is able to do immeasurably more than all we could ask or imagine. Some say exceedingly abundantly more than we could ever ask or imagine, according to his power that is at work within us. To him be the glory in the church and in Christ Jesus throughout all generations, forever and ever. Amen.

0: Don't stop praying. That's Matthew West. And boy, don't we need to hear that every hour. So keep praying for those loved ones of ours right now. Absolutely. So let me ask you, who has the ear of our kids? We as parents, we definitely do. And they're teachers for sure. But at some point, their peers have great influence on our kids as well. And that's why I really like Christian education. It's critical right now because that's if our kids have a Christian education, their peers are likely Christians. And there is a different way of looking at life. Every part of them, really, and including teaching subjects such as through a biblical lens, they help students develop strong character, a consistent moral compass, and a deep understanding of how to apply Christian principles to real world issues. 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

Ain't No Way. That's Jamie McDonald's brand new song. She knows firsthand how the Lord God Almighty made the impossible possible for her life. She had a journey from a childhood of instability when her parents divorced and her stepdad refused to allow her to sing in the house. Now, can you imagine that for somebody so gifted? But that's what happened. So she left. She dropped out of high school. She made bad choices with drugs, gangs, involvement, severe addiction, homelessness, and then she hit rock bottom at the age of 21 and surrendered her life to Jesus. And he has made amazing. The look at her life now. That's why she wrote that song. Ain't No Way.

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1: You are the most affirming, life-giving woman to me and to others, even people that strangers in an airport, but you speak life to me every single
2: really
1: day.
2: That's really sweet. And honestly, that doesn't come naturally. That has become a prayer. God, help me to say the things you would say today and see the things in people that you see that are good. And that is not easy. It's not an easy prayer, and it's not easy to follow through.
1: All I know is your husband, it makes me want to run home. I mean,
2: that's so sweet.
1: Most places you go, people don't speak words of life, but if your spouse does, it's going to make them want to run home. So I would just encourage you, speak words of life today.

0: changed. Real stories of lives transformed.
1: No one is too far gone for God to redeem them, and then miraculously the Lord gives them, all of us, a purpose. Often returning people to people just like us, like this man Tracy, that's his name, who experienced great trauma from his biological parents, and he surrendered his life to Jesus. Today he is an advocate for children in the foster care system. He's a father of foster care children. He's adopted. So this man, 30-something years old, Tracy, said, "I was born in prison. Both of my biological parents killed my older brother when he was a five-month-old baby. Both of my parents were convicted. My dad took a plea bargain. He was convicted of second-degree murder. My mom took a plea bargain and was convicted of endangering the welfare of a minor. She only served 18 months, which is, he said, I'll still never understand. As a result, he said, I grew up in the foster care system. I had unsupervised visits with my mom when she was in prison, and again when she was released from prison because the court thought that that's what she deserved. He said, my mom and her boyfriend were doing terrible things to me on unsupervised visits, even with visible signs. And the caseworker repeatedly tried to help me and every single time. But she ended up quitting her job because the courts didn't believe the caseworker. And it ended up taking a law being amended. The state police eventually investigated my case, and my mom's rights were finally terminated. After surviving 6 years in foster care and multiple court cases and multiple caseworkers and multiple different hospital trips, the only family that was willing to adopt me was a couple in their 60s who had been foster parents for over 30 years and raised over 300 children in their home. Great family, he said. And overall, I had a good childhood after I was adopted. My dad was a Baptist preacher. Praise God. We lived on a farm. They raised me just like they raised their children in the 50s. But he said, I struggled really, really bad with depression, PTSD. I got into drugs and alcohol as a young teen, and it just spiraled. From 14 to 18, he said, I'd been in 14 different facilities for rehab or jail. In July of 2009, he said, my adoptive mom and my best friend found me in the barn attempting to take my life. I didn't want to face the demons that I was dealing with every single day. I was done. I didn't want that victim mentality anymore. He said, I went to Teen Challenge. It was during that time period that I decided it's time to get this, because if I don't get it now, I'll never get it. And he said, I was in about 7 months into Teen Challenge when I said, God, I don't know how to do this. I don't know where to start, but I don't want to do it anymore. And reflecting, he said, the hard part that we don't like to talk about, this hard stuff in society. He said, I had to sort it. I didn't package it all. I just stored it, and it was trying to survive. Thankfully, after 15 months in Teen Challenge, he graduated. A month later, he met his wife, and every day, it's a constant, conscious decision to push forward. But he's thankful. He said, I remember asking my adoptive dad, why do you want to adopt me? Why would you want to take on the case of my biological parents and all the crimes they had committed? Why would you want me? Why would you want to include me in your family? And he said, my dad used to tell me this story. He said, when DCFS brought me home from the hospital after I was born, my dad said the caseworker was so frustrated because of how upset that I was that she basically showed up, dropped me off, and said, have a good day. She went on her way. And my dad said he took me out of the car seat. He was able to quiet me down and get me. And he said within minutes, I was happy. He said at one point he looked down at me and I smiled at him. In that moment, he looked at my mom and he said, Thelma, this one's ours. And he said from that day on, they fought. These 60-year-old people fought to adopt me. At 65, they were able to adopt me the month before I turned 6. And I've always looked back at that story, and I've never really understood its magnitude until my wife and I became foster parents. We were placed with our first placement, and when I got to meet him at the hospital, I remember the day that I got to hold him. I held him for the first time, and I rolled him over, and I looked at him, and he smiled at me. It was in that moment, he said, I remember I looked at Hannah, tears in my eyes. And she said, what's wrong, Tracy? And he said, this is me 30 years ago. He said, I knew in that moment we were exactly where we needed to be and what we needed to do, everything in our power to fight for this little guy. By the grace of God, we were able to adopt our youngest son last year.

the author. That's Brandon Lake and Nick Jonas. Brand new song on the Light Radio. And the Lord God Almighty is the author of the greatest book ever written, the Bible. It's his story. And it's a true story. Every story has a setting, characters, conflict, and a hero. And the hero is the Lord. And whether he's mentioned specifically or not, what a blessing it is. And he speaks to us today through that book.

0: Learning to be a good parent, in part, means knowing what not to do.
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0: Have you ever felt clueless as a parent? I know I have. It's really tempting in those moments to fall back on criticism or name-calling, yelling, or pleading with the child. Oh, and then there's the threatening, repeating parent who keeps saying, you better not, or else. But there's never an or else, just empty threats. Now, here's the thing. All of these strategies seem to get the job done. But long-term, they just defeat your child's spirit, and they ruin your authority as a parent, especially as a step-parent. So take some time to learn about good parenting and step-parenting. The next generation is depending on you. For Family Life Blended, I'm Ron Deal.
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2: I've got so much to be thankful for. Look, I got a

0: When it comes to humor, not everybody likes puns, but Gail does.
1: We always insisted our teens work in the summer. And one dad said, you know, you should get a job serving at the local ice cream parlor. 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
2: Welcome to Breakpoint, a daily look at an ever-changing culture through the lens of unchanging truth. For the Colson Center, I'm John Stone Street. A recently released report shows a clear correlation between legalized gambling and gambling addiction. Now, this should, of course, surprise absolutely no one, but it is further evidence that the explosion of legalized sports gambling was a bad idea. In 2018, a Supreme Court decision cleared the way for states to legalize sports betting, and ever since, according to the study shared by Epic Research, gambling disorders have risen by 61% in states that allow it, but is down 29% in states that have not. That's what they call a big spread, pun intended. And the time frame here is significant. Only Nevada allowed sports gambling prior to 2018. Today, it's legal in 39 states and in D.C., though app-based gambling has made it basically ubiquitous. The results of this experience speak for themselves. Quoting from the study, of the overall population, adults aged 30 to 49 had the highest overall quarterly rate of diagnosed gambling disorder through the study period. The largest proportional increase was among adults aged 18 to 29, whose rate more than doubled. Rates rose in both sexes and in every age group, but the male-to-female gap was substantially larger in adults under 50. Look, the math of sports gambling speaks for itself. For example, sports betting companies make enough to pay out a fortune in constant commercials with big celebrities while still raking in incredible profits. As of last year, gambling businesses have taken in around $300 billion. That's as much as China spends on its military every year. And the cost to consumers is not just in the bet. According to a 2025 article by Charles Fain Lehman in The Atlantic, for every dollar that's spent on betting, household investing falls by an average of $2. The years since 2018 have been marked by large increases in overdrafted bank accounts and maxed out credit cards. Legalized sports gambling has increased the risk that a household goes bankrupt by 25 to 30%, and it's caused debt delinquency to surge. And the financial strain, in turn, worsens social pathologies. According to research also cited by Lehman, an upset loss for an NFL home team correlates to a 10% spike in male domestic abuse. Overall, states with legalized sports gambling have seen an estimated 9% increase in intimate partner violence. As it turns out, it seems, it is possible to legislate morality. In this case, to legislate an increase in immorality. The legalization of sports gambling and the general betting industrial complex is a scourge on society, as if a highly contagious illness had a multi-billion dollar PR campaign driving it. This is a cause that both the left and the right can get behind. Progressives couldn't find a better example of the rich getting richer on the backs of the poor, and conservatives have a horribly perfect example here of the effects of moral decay and the corruption of domestic life. Look, moral decline is not inevitable. Too many are convinced that things always will go from bad to worse, so why even try to turn the tide? Fighting the new normal, especially one like this, with so much money and political power behind it, is an uphill battle. But Christians are commanded to love our neighbors, not based on condition. Sometimes that'll mean giving to a local charity. Sometimes that means pressing our leaders to ban that which is destroying lives. For the Colson Center, I'm John Stone Street with Breakpoint. Today's Breakpoint was co-authored with Dr. Timothy Padgett, and you can find more resources and share this commentary with others by going to ColsonCenter.org/radio.
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Where Would I Be? That's Peter Burton on the Light Radio. We have not because we asked not. I think that's one of my favorite phrases. But a couple of years ago, my daughter-in-law was pregnant with our granddaughter. And at one point, she called and she said, we need to pray because this little unborn baby, her umbilical cord was wrapped around her neck. And that can cause significant issues from babies when they're born because it can cut off oxygen and all of that. And I don't know how likely it is that her neck would ever be free from the umbilical cord in that little space as in the womb as she was growing bigger. But let me tell you, we prayed. We prayed every single day. We prayed. And when she was born, that umbilical cord was not wrapped at all around our little grandbaby. To me, it was a miracle. It was a miracle. And what did I pray? I pray this prayer every single day at the end of my prayers because I believe it. And it says exactly what I want to say to the Lord God Almighty. The Light Radio Network word for today is Ephesians 3, verse 20 and 21. Now to him who is able to do immeasurably more than all we ask or imagine, and some verses say exceedingly abundantly more, according to his power that is at work within us, to him be the glory in the church and in Christ Jesus throughout all generations, forever and ever. Amen.

0: Running back to you, that's Seth Schleter on the Light Radio Network. There's still time to start over with some vegetables in the garden. My husband, Tom, harvested his little peas and then planted some new ones. They will be ready in about 6 weeks. And the weather this weekend is perfect for those little brand new peas. And for us as well, we've got, we may see an isolated shower today, but mostly sunny, high 82. Tomorrow, very similar. It's going to be a high of 85, a bit humid out there. And then by Sunday, we could see some showers, humidity and high of 82.
1: 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Hi, I'm Mark Gregston with Parenting Today's Teens. 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

But the cross, that's Ben Fuller. The cross is the crux of everything. Crux means cross. It's funny that my little 3.5-year-old granddaughter loves to read her Bible, but every night she wants her mama to reread about Jesus on the cross. It's that story. She gets it. I mean, that is the most significant event in the whole world, when Jesus died on that cross for us, then defeated death and rose from the grave. That's it. Nothing comes close to that. Jesus changed the course of history and gave us a way to be close to God and to have eternal life. And my little granddaughter, 3.5, is drawn to that story. Thank you, Lord.

0: It really is amazing grace. That's Phil Wickham and Crowder on the Light. I'll never forget being at my first VBS with my friend Vicki Lawson. We were in seventh grade and it was all foreign to me. Oh my goodness. Kids I had never met. Reading out of the Bible was big. I had never heard that you could even do that. And memorizing scripture, it was interesting because you have to really ponder something to memorize it. The whole experience felt very weird, but there was something so different that drew me in. It would be decades before I actually surrendered to the Lord, but God was planting seeds at that Bible camp. And you know what? Maybe your kids want to go to this one. There's a vacation Bible camp at the Fellowship Bible Church on Route 30 in Castleton. It's going to be next Thursday, Friday, Saturday, August 7th, 8th, and 9th. The times will vary each day. So on Thursday, it's 5:30 to 7:30 in the evening. On Friday, it's 1 to 4 in the afternoon. And on Saturday, it's 10 to 1. And it's going to have prizes and scavenger hunt, puppet show, games, crafts, music, food, all of it, carnival. 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It's open to all kids ages 5 through entering 5th grade. If you want more information, can I encourage you to go to CastletonFBC.com. 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
1: You can be busy for God and still miss the power of God. Hi, I'm Mark Gothier with Crew and Making Your Life Count. Dr. Bill Bright, founder of Campus Crusade for Christ, often said the most important discovery he ever made was understanding the Spirit-filled life. Why? Because the Christian life is not meant to be lived in our own strength. It is Christ living through us by the power of the Holy Spirit. So many believers spend their lives striving, trying harder, doing more, working to be better Christians. But Jesus never called us to self-powered living. In John chapter 15, verse 5, Jesus said, "Apart from me, you can do nothing." That is why Bill Bright emphasized spiritual breathing, exhaling by confessing sin and surrendering control to God. 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

This has been a test of the emergency alert system. If this had been a real emergency, you would have received instructions and information. This concludes this test of the emergency alert system.

Okay, that's Forrest Frank on the Light. I know it comes naturally to most, but I think we should always encourage parents to love and care for their babies and their children, specifically single dads. I guess I'm singling them out, if you will, to pursue their kids, because anytime a father spends with their child is a huge gift to that child. And I'm sure it's a gift to him as well. And I take my hat off to the dads who are intentional, spending time with their babies, no matter how hard it might be. This single dad was repeatedly denied visitation by the mom, so he got a court order to make sure that his baby knows him and he wants a relationship. And he said it this way. He said, look, it's easy. It's a smooth visit. No arguing, fighting, just a quick drop off and go. And he encourages other dads, get a court order if you want to be in your kids' lives. And you know, research shows that an involved father significantly improves a child's academic success, emotional well-being, behavioral adjustment. We're talking higher cognitive outcomes, lower rates of depression, delinquency, and healthier social development.

Holy Spirit, that's Francesca Bettistelli on the Light Radio. The Holy Spirit is an essential as a follower of the Lord. The Bible says that, and I believe it because the Bible said it, but it's a hard concept, quite frankly. Jesus told his apostles that having the Holy Spirit in their lives would be better than having him there. Oh my goodness. But it says John 16:7, Jesus said to his disciples, "Very truly I tell you, it is for your good that I'm going away. Unless I go away, the advocate, the Holy Spirit, will not come to you. But if I go, I will send him to you." Oh my goodness, that's just amazing. I don't totally get it, but I need to embrace the Holy Spirit. And the moment we surrender to Jesus, we are sealed with the Holy Spirit who lives within us. He's our advocate, our comforter, our guide. Praise God.

Good. That's Matthew West on the Light Radio. So do you have big plans on Monday night? Because there's a family-friendly event for your whole family. You don't have to cook, clean. You just come to the Berry Seventh-day Adventist Church on Monday, August 3rd at 5:30 for a family-friendly movie, Swapped, provided by Faith and Family Films, by the way, and dinner, and receive a free backpack filled with school supplies. So the Berry Seventh-day Adventist Church, they just need an RSVP so that they have enough spaghetti and backpacks. If you would call them and you can leave a message, 802-476-8008. They'd love to hear from you, but they need to hear from you by tomorrow so that they can have everything. Again, the number is 476-8008.

0: Build a boat. That's Colton Dixon on The Light. God created church. It's his institution. So if you've been thinking about going to church, may I encourage you to find a Bible-believing, gospel-preaching, Christ-exalting church that spends time in the Word. It's really important. We have Christian News Radio Network followed by Faith and Finance, and they're going, and I hope you listen, but we will be back again on Monday, shining for Jesus on The Light.
1: From the Christian News Radio Network, I'm Jim Miller. Spain is in emergency response mode after 50,000 to 60,000 migrants surged across the border into the Spanish enclave of Ceuta. With officials confirming at least 34 deaths during the chaotic crossing, Spain has deployed military units to stabilize the situation. For the first time, Hamas says it'll give up its weapons, but only after Israel fully upholds a Gaza truce. Israeli officials have not issued a formal response, and analysts warn that the deal remains fragile. The conflict between the U.S. and Iran continues to widen. Iran claims responsibility for strikes on a Kuwaiti airbase, while U.S. officials say no new attacks have been confirmed. The Pentagon continues operations as Iran vows to punish the aggressor. New deal proposed by the Trump administration would see the militant group Hamas disarm and Israel leave Gaza. News Nation Washington correspondent Corey Smith has a look at the plan's outline.
2: Hamas must completely disarm and relinquish governance of Gaza over to a United Nations backed group of independent Palestinian experts. A new Palestinian police force would oversee security. And according to U.S. officials, that police force is being trained right now. And as disarmament proceeds, security conditions get met, Israel would then begin the phased withdrawal of its forces. A U.S.-led international stabilization force would be the peacekeepers while all this unfolds.
1: Israel is yet to agree to the deal, but according to the Board of Peace, leaders there were reportedly skeptical that Hamas would follow through on any agreement. President Trump calling top advisors to Camp David to address three urgent issues: the Gaza disarmament plan, the escalating Iran conflict, and rising inflation concerns. Senator John Cornyn using his lame duck leverage to oppose Trump's pick for attorney general. Todd Blanche demanding changes to Trump's IRS immunity deal. Standoff creating a major GOP split. Florida's attorney general has launched a probe into Dr. Anthony Fauci and his actions during the COVID-19 pandemic. News Nation's Ryan Bass reports it comes after Fauci invoked the Fifth Amendment more than 100 times during a Senate hearing.
3: Florida Attorney General James Uthmeyer says Fauci's repeated refusal, his refusal to answer questions before Congress this week, prompted his office to launch this state investigation. He wants his team to look into Dr. Fauci's pandemic records, public statements, and financial interests to determine whether he misled the public or caused harm to Floridians, either physically or monetarily. Uthmeyer says subpoenas could go out soon.
1: Fauci called the congressional proceedings politically motivated and said Senator Rand Paul's obvious obsession with his prosecution compelled him to plead the Fifth. U.S. jobless claims rising slightly, jobless filings increasing to 197,000, though layoffs remain historically low. From Christian News Radio Network, I'm Joe Miller. To hear this and other reports on demand, visit ChristianNewsRadio.org.
4: You've turned on the light. Today, mostly sunny skies with highs in the lower 80s.
5: Tonight, clear skies, lows around 60. Partly sunny skies on Saturday, humid with highs in the lower 80s.
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19: Ephesians 3 is the light word for today. 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
0: Hi, I'm Rob West. An individual retirement account can be a helpful tool for long-term saving, but like any financial tool, it needs to be understood and used wisely. Today, we'll walk through a few common misunderstandings and maybe clear up some confusion along the way. Then we'll take your calls at 800-525-7000. This is Faith and Finance, biblical wisdom for your financial decisions. Proverbs 18:15 says, "An intelligent heart acquires knowledge, and the ear of the wise seeks knowledge." That's a good word for every area of life, including how we manage money. As stewards, we don't want to make financial decisions simply because an account is popular or because someone told us we ought to have one. We want to understand the tools available to us and use them in ways that reflect wisdom, patience, and trust in the Lord. So today, let's take a short IRA pop quiz. Don't worry, no grades, no pressure, just a few true or false questions to help us think more clearly. Question number one, you can contribute to an IRA even if you already have a retirement plan through your employer. True or false? That one's true. You can contribute to a traditional or Roth IRA even if you also participate in a 401k, 403b, or other workplace plan. In 2026, the total amount you can contribute to all of your traditional and Roth IRAs combined is $7,500 or $8,600 if you're age 50 or older. Now, you'll need enough taxable compensation to support your contribution, and income limits may affect whether you can deduct a traditional IRA contribution or contribute directly to a Roth. So, yes, you can have both, but know the rules before you contribute. All right, question number two. An IRA is an account that holds investments, not an investment by itself. True or false? That one's also true. An IRA is more like a container. Inside that account, you may have mutual funds, ETFs, stocks, bonds, money market funds, or other options, depending on what your custodian makes available. That distinction matters. Sometimes people say, "Well, I bought an IRA," when what they really mean is, "I opened an IRA and invested the money." The IRA is the account. The investments inside the account determine how the money is actually working. And there are limits. IRA funds generally cannot be invested in life insurance or collectibles. Certain precious metals may be allowed if they meet specific IRS requirements and are held properly. Something called self-directed IRAs can open the door to more specialized investments, but they also come with added complexity and risk. All right, let's get to question number three. Your will determines who receives your IRA, regardless of the beneficiary listed on the account. True or false? That one's false. Like many financial accounts, an IRA allows you to name beneficiaries. When you die, those beneficiaries generally receive the account directly outside probate. And in most cases, the beneficiary designation controls, even if your will says something different. That's why it's important to review your beneficiaries after major life changes, marriage, divorce, the death of a spouse, or the birth of a child. Stewardship includes making your intentions clear. Question number four. Traditional IRAs are subject to required minimum distributions. True or false? Well, that one's true. Traditional IRAs are subject to required minimum distributions, or RMDs. In general, you must begin taking them by April 1st of the year after the year you turn 73. After that first year, annual RMDs are typically due by December 31st. If you don't take the required amount, the penalty can be 25% of the amount not withdrawn, though it may be reduced to 10% if corrected in time. Roth IRAs are different. They don't require distributions during the original owner's lifetime. Contributions are made with after-tax dollars, and qualified withdrawals may be tax-free later. But remember, retirement accounts are tools, not ultimate security. Our hope is not in an IRA, a pension, a 401k, or a balance sheet. Our hope is in Christ. All right, well, how did you do? The goal isn't to become a retirement expert overnight. The goal is to grow in wisdom. An IRA may be one piece of a wise financial plan, but the deeper question is always this:
2: 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The team is standing by, and we would love to tackle your question today. Let's go ahead and dive into those phone calls here in just a moment as we begin to apply biblical wisdom to your financial decisions. Because here's what we understand, that as you manage money, there are going to be questions that come up along the way. And I know you want to be found faithful as a steward and use sound financial wisdom as you make decisions. But we always want to do it in light of biblical wisdom as well, understanding the role of money in our lives, and that money should reflect our values. The way we handle it should be a clear indicator into what our priorities are and where we've placed our trust, and tell a story about what's most important to us. We'll help you do that as we answer your questions today. Again, that number, 800-525-7000. Let's begin in Akron today. Rhonda, you'll be our first caller. Go ahead.
21: 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Thank you. I am 68 and my husband is 71. 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Our financial advisor, we wanted to withdraw the money, the funds from our investments, to pay both off. And our financial advisor suggests that we don't do that because the tax rate would be like $37,000, he said. And he said to do a home equity line of credit and to use that money to pay them off and to make a one annual payment a year from our

0: In addition to that, you said you had a car loan, and what was the interest rate on that?
1: 4.99.
0: Okay, so 4.99 on the car, and that one is at 30,000, correct?
1: Correct. Uh-huh.
0: And then what's the total of the home repairs that you need?
1: Well, what the advisor is telling us to do is we wanted to pay the mortgage and the car off, and we wanted to withdraw it from our investments. And he said he wouldn't advise us to do that. Instead, open a home equity line of credit and pay them off with that.
0: Yeah.
1: And pay an annual payment. Yeah.
0: Okay. And make the annual payment from the investments. Is that right?
1: Yeah. He said your tax rate would be much lower.
0: Yeah. And what is the total of the repairs, the home repairs that you have, or renovations?
1: No repairs. No repairs.
0: Oh, okay.
1: We're just wanting to pay off the mortgage and the car.
0: Okay, got it. So at the end of the day here, when we look at this, I mean, with those numbers, I wouldn't be in a hurry to pay off a 2.75% mortgage with a HELOC. You're not going to get a rate anywhere close to that. You're going to be, you know, up in the sevens, and you'll have a higher rate as well on the car loan. So we're replacing low interest rate loans with something's higher. Now the first mortgage is obviously collateralized by the home, so that wouldn't change, but the car is only collateralized by the car itself. Now we're tying both of these to your home, which is not good. And we're raising the interest rates. Now, I assume, you know, do you guys itemize your taxes right now?
1: No. Okay. We don't itemize.
0: Yeah, so you take the standard deduction like most people do. What type of investment account are we talking about? Is it a retirement account or a taxable account?
1: You know, I knew you'd ask me these. I'm not very knowledgeable about what type of accounts they are. I just know that they're not at risk. This is something that my husband handled.
0: Yeah, that's okay. But you don't remember if it's an IRA or something close to it?
1: Gosh, I don't. I really don't.
0: Okay. Yeah. All right. Well, you know, at the end of the day, I'd love to understand why he's recommending that, because, you know, perhaps these are taxable investments, and he doesn't want to trigger capital gains by selling taxable investments that have appreciated. You know, perhaps he doesn't want to take withdrawals from a retirement account that would increase your taxable income, you know, if you're on Medicare or something like that, or he expects the investments to outperform over time. I mean, those could be legitimate planning considerations, but they need to be weighed against the certainty of paying a higher variable interest rate. And even though you're not feeling the effects of that debt service, to your point, because he's suggesting that that you pull it from the investments, it doesn't compute with me. I mean, so I would ask him to walk you through the math and show why borrowing at today's rates is expected to produce a better outcome than just simply keeping your existing mortgage and just paying on these out of current cash flow and enjoying these low interest rates while you're doing it. If there's something related to tax savings or investment concerns, I'd want him to lay out those assumptions clearly. I mean, the only other reason he wouldn't want you to do it is because he's charging a fee. I don't want to insinuate that there's any kind of attempt to just pad his own pocket, but there's no incentive for this advisor to encourage you to take, you know, $150,000 out, because that's now $150,000 he can't charge fees on. That may not have any bearing on his recommendation, but if it's not that, I'd want him to lay out those assumptions and show you why increasing these interest rates with a home equity line of credit has any, you know, reason to make sense.
1: Okay, yes. I understand that. Okay. And then my next question is, he's also recommending that we do a trust. Why would we need one? We have everything handled, wills, final arrangements paid for. Why would people need trust?
0: Yeah. So if he's recommending a trust, it's probably for estate planning reasons. And essentially, the primary reason that somebody would have a revocable trust rather than a basic will is they want to avoid probate. So you can transfer your assets personal property and

0: home and, you know, your other assets that don't have a named beneficiary, you can transfer them more efficiently. You can also ensure that the assets are managed if you're incapacitated. Remember, a will only goes into effect if at your passing, but with a trust, your trustee or successor trustee could step in if you're incapacitated for some reason, or if you don't want everything to go out at one time and you wanted, let's say certain assets to be passed off to heirs at age 20, 30, or 40, or when they graduate college, something like that could be done with a trust versus a will. But apart from that, a trust is not necessary. It's only if you want some of these added features like the ones that I mentioned. Rhonda, I hope that gives you some things to think about. 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
0: Great to have you with us today on Faith and Finance. I'm Rob West. We're taking your calls and questions today. I've got room for you. If you have a question, call right now. 800-525-7000. Let's go back to the phones. Let's see. We'll head to Joy. And Joy is in Chicago. Go right ahead.
2: Yes. Thank you for taking my call. And my grandson is moving to Bali. And I'm just wondering, would it be better if he sends the money he makes home or start a bank account there?
0: Yeah. How long is he planning to be there, Joy?
2: 2 years. He has a limit. His company will only say 2 years.
0: Okay. Yeah, so if he's planning to return to the U.S. in 2 years or less, it's going to be wise to keep a good bit of his savings in the U.S. This avoids having all of his assets exposed to the Bali banking system or currency, and that's going to make it easier to pay U.S. bills or invest for the future. He's probably just going to want enough money in Indonesia just to cover living expenses and maybe a small emergency fund while he's there. But I would consider having him transfer excess savings beyond his living expenses and an emergency fund back to the U.S. periodically rather than letting a large balance accumulate overseas.
2: Thank you so very much.
0: Yeah, you're welcome. Yeah, absolutely. It sounds like a great experience. I think he needs to check into the exchange rates and the transfer fees before moving the money. And, you know, he's just got to remember, as a U.S. citizen, he's going to need to report and pay U.S. taxes on his worldwide income, even while he's living overseas, though there are some tax credits and so forth and exclusions depending on his situation. But I think the big idea here is just keep enough money locally there in Indonesia based on what he needs to live, but don't feel obligated to keep all of your savings overseas. I think the bulk of it should stay here. And, the reporting and tax rules can be pretty complex. So it'd be worth him connecting with a CPA or a tax professional who really specializes in you know, expat taxation before he makes any major decisions. But Joy, thank you for calling. Let us know if we can help further. Let's go to Indiana. Greg, go ahead.
3: Hi, Rob. Love the show.
0: Thank you.
3: I have a question for you about retirement. So I'm currently 61, and I'd like to retire in a couple of years. So I'd be 63, and my wife would be 61. And right now, our portfolio is about 80% in pre-tax and investments, so IRAs and my 401k, and we have about 20% in Roth IRAs. And based on our living expenses and how much we're going to have to pull from our portfolio every year, my advisor is basically having us pull from the pre-tax accounts first. And if we do that, then we're going to be over the ACA threshold to get any subsidies. So I'm trying to figure out the best way to pay for healthcare and wondering if I should consider like a Roth IRA conversion or some way to lower that, MAGI, they call it, right?
0: Yeah, modified adjusted gross income. Yeah, it sure does. You know, and this is exactly the kind of planning opportunity you want to think about before retirement. And the key really isn't managing the investments in the portfolio. It's managing taxable income, as you said, the modified adjusted gross income during the years before Medicare. So since the ACA premium tax credits are based on income, the way you take withdrawals makes a pretty significant difference. So if your portfolio is currently 80% pre-tax, 20% Roth, and you know, taking all the withdrawals from the pre-tax will increase your, you know, MAGI and could therefore reduce or eliminate the ACA tax credits, I think, to your point. So it may make sense to use a combination of pre-tax and Roth contributions to manage that taxable income, because those qualified Roth withdrawals are not going to increase the ACA calculation. A Roth conversion could be beneficial, but the timing is important because the conversion increases the modified adjusted gross income in the year it's done. So doing one during the ACA years could reduce or eliminate those premium tax credits for that year as well. So many people instead consider partial Roth conversions in the years before they retire while they're still working, only if you're in a favorable tax situation or after you reach Medicare at age 65 when the ACA subsidies are no longer a factor. Although then you're just going to have to factor in the IRMA on the additional premium on the Medicare. So the timing depends on your current tax bracket while you're working, your expected retirement income, your long-term goals, and then future RMDs. So I wouldn't automatically convert now just to qualify for the subsidies. I think the better approach is probably to work with, and maybe you've already got this, a tax-savvy financial planner or a CPA to project your income over the next several years and coordinate those withdrawals and any Roth conversions so you balance current tax savings, ACA credits, future RMDs, and then the Medicare IRMA, and try to find the sweet spot between all of it. You're going to have to make some assumptions because we don't know future tax rates, but the value of those ACA subsidies can be substantial, so it's worth running the numbers before you make any conversions.
3: Right, right. That's not complicated at all.
0: No, not at all. Yeah, I mean, okay. It's just a day in the life, right?
3: Right. Okay. Yeah, and I guess the other thing that I keep thinking about is they say that you should keep your Roth accounts for later in your retirement years and not pull from that. But
0: yeah,
3: I'm going to have to pull from that in order to, you know, get these subsidies. So again, it's a balance.
0: It is, and I think that's where you've got to just run all the scenarios, and that's where a savvy financial planner could be great, and they have some pretty sophisticated software that can run all these scenarios for you once you plug in your current tax rate, you know, your mix of pre-tax versus after-tax retirement accounts, your, you know, future expected income in retirement. We can plug in, you know, current tax rates, and then we can just run all kinds of scenarios. You're going to have to make some assumptions, but you can probably find that sweet spot, and then you update it every year and react accordingly.
3: Sure. Okay. All right. I appreciate it. Thank you so much.
0: Absolutely, Greg. We appreciate your call today, sir. God bless you. Folks, we still appreciate you being along with us each day, and we look forward to taking your questions and hearing your stories and being invited into your stewardship journey. It's our privilege to come alongside you. I couldn't do this without an amazing team behind me each day, certainly contributing to today's broadcast. Mr. Devin Patrick, our producer, handling our phone calls today. Pat Montague, we're so thankful for Pat, and also Mr. Jim Henry on research, plus the entire cast and crew here at FaithFi. 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Bye-bye.
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6: You've turned on the light. Today, mostly sunny skies with highs in the lower 80s.
7: Tonight, clear skies, lows around 60. Partly sunny skies on Saturday, humid with highs in the lower 80s.
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8: Hi, I'm Johnny Erickson Tata. And do you ever get weary of waiting for God to act? Do you wait and wait, and then finally decide to take matters into your own hands? It happens to the best of people. Look at Abraham and Sarah. They got so weary of waiting for the son that God promised them, they decided to take matters into their own hands. They used their own resources, namely Hagar, their servant, and decided to make their own son, Ishmael. Not a good idea. Thankfully, Abraham learned his lesson, and so should we. The only acceptable response to God's merciful promises is to wait for God to act. And if he doesn't, wait some more. It's what I had to do when I broke my neck. I believed the promise that God would work it all out for my good. But it was years before I actually experienced it. Friend, God's promises are never to be rushed. So take heart and wait on the Lord.
9: 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Maybe you've been searching too, wondering if something real and unshakable even exists. Because truth that shifts isn't truth. Hope that fades isn't real hope. Peace that disappears when life gets tough, that's not peace. But what if the things you've been chasing were never meant to be found there? What if real truth, real hope, real peace, and real love are waiting for you in one place? The Bible. Stop looking where it can't be found. The answers are right there, just waiting for you to discover them. 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
11: Hi, this is Tyler Twombly. I'm one of the pastors at New King Church in South Burlington. 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At his right hand are pleasures forevermore. We hope to see you at New King Church this coming Sunday. 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
1: Do you wish you had more courage? That you were stronger? That you were more faithful? How do we overcome this deep-seated fear that grows in our heart? Today we'll hear from the Apostle Paul his very last words on earth that will give you and me the hope we need. You don't want to miss it. Stay with me.
0: There's a word Paul chose near the end of his life that reframes everything. He didn't say he was being killed. He said he was being poured out like an offering given willingly, not taken by force. That one distinction is key to how you read what comes next. Because a man who sees his own death as an act of worship has something to say that a man running from it never could. I'm Dave Drewy, and today on Living on the Edge, Chip Ingram concludes our series called You Can Make Disciples, Personal Coaching from the Apostle Paul. 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
1: One of the most powerful things that keep you and keep me from doing and fulfilling all God wants us to do is the insidious power of wanting to be accepted by the crowd. Here's the deal. From the time of Solomon to now, it's been true. The fear of man is a snare. So what's the antidote to peer pressure? The Apostle Paul knows the greatest antidote to peer pressure is God pressure. And so as you open your Bibles to 2 Timothy chapter 4, notice how he opens. I solemnly charge you in the presence of God and of Christ Jesus, who is the judge of the living and the dead, and by his appearing and his kingdom. Preach the word. Second command, be ready in season and out of season. To do what? To correct, to rebuke, to exhort. That's what you're to do. Well, how do you do it? Do it with great patience and instruction. Let's do a little work together on this passage. So he says, I want you to, the word for preach is to be a herald. I want you to proclaim. This is Timothy. I want you to tell people what the truth is. He'll say, I want you to give them sound doctrine. And then he's going to tell them, in your declaration of the truth of God, it's more than just Bible stories. It's more than interesting illustrations. It's more than keeping people's attention. It's more than helping them live better moral lives and being kinder neighbors. I want you to take the great doctrines of the church, and I want you to explain them and declare them and apply them. And here's how it works. I want you to preach the word of God, not your opinions. And then I want you to do it in such a way where it convicts, where it cuts to the heart, where it helps people to see who they are before God, where they see where this is the truth and this is where they don't measure up. And then I want you to go beyond that, because after you do that, you're going to see that some people respond very positively and some people don't. And then I want you to rebuke. It literally means to censure. This is like saying, we're teaching, this is what your priorities are. This is what God says about our money and our possessions and our stewardship. This is what he says about our mental life and our sexuality. And you teach that truth because every command, listen carefully, every command of God in Scripture is for your good. You know what we pastors are afraid of? We don't like talking about things that we know we're going to get rejected on. The fear of man's a snare. I can't tell you how many sermons it's been like, oh God, do you really want me to say this? I remember one guy, the very first church too, he was very demonstrative. And I remember I'd look at him and I'd think, you know, I'd want to change my sermon right in the middle of it. I'm this young pastor and I care about what people think. And there was another older guy named Bill. And I don't know where I would be. Bill was a layman, and he spent 3 or 4 hours every night after his work in God's word. He would come to me and ask a question, and literally, I was a young pastor. I was really sure Bill knew the Bible way better than me. And Bill and I would go out on Thursday nights, you know, this is the old days, and people would move into the area, and so we would take them a pie, and we would welcome them, and we would let them know kind of what's going on, and look for an opportunity to, has anyone ever shared with you how much God loves you and how you can have eternal life. And, you know, this is rural Texas. You know, it's not quite like today. No. Well, would you like us to? And, well, sure. Well, why don't you come on in and sit down? We'll cut that pie. And, I mean, every Thursday night, I'm sitting around these tables with Bill. And I'll never forget this huge man talking to this lady, tears streaming down his face as she's rejected Christ. And he just said, I just want to make sure you understand that you are choosing a Christless eternity forever and ever and ever. You're rejecting the love of the Son of God. And you know why I told you about Bill? Bill was ready in season and out of season. And you know, I look back and I just realize when you're a pastor, there's like, you know, some people that you can trust. There's people that are like on your team that you can really be vulnerable with. Or a lot of pastors, part of their big challenge is they don't have that. And it doesn't matter what they do right now. Can you imagine if the church rose up and said, we're going to help our pastors? You know? I don't care what people think. We're not doing that here. We're going to disagree, and we're going to agree to disagree. We're not having disunity in this church. We are one. And I'm one of the leaders, or I'm one of the influencers. And you are. You're generous with your finances, your priorities in general are in order, and the favor of God has been on your life. But here's the memo. It's not so that you're happy and everything's just go with you. It's so you're positioned to make a difference in your church and in your neighborhood and in your community and where you work. That's the why. How? With great patience and instruction. That word is, in some of your translations, will be long-suffering. It's that picture of it, just with patience. You have a very, very long fuse before you give up on something. You hang in there. It's the bricklayer saying, everyone thinks we should give up on Chip because he's a flake, but I'm not. He long-suffered with me. It's not about do this and do this and why didn't you do this? It's here's this God's better than plan. Here's where you fall short. I'm going to encourage those who are making progress. I'm going to comfort those that are struggling. I'm going to admonish and come up pretty strong against the people who are willfully disobeying. I'm going to do it with patience. And then when we correct, it's that here's the way to do it. Not you're a bad person. Here's the way to do it. And so he says, Timothy, that's the what and the how. Then notice verse 3 and 4, he says, there's going to be a challenge. For the time will come when they will not tolerate. Are you ready? Here it is again. Underline it. Sound doctrine. It's this theme of truth, of reality. But wanting to have their ears tickled, just the idea of tell me something I like. They will accumulate for themselves teachers in accordance with their own desires. I can't think of a better definition of the prosperity gospel than that line. I mean, who doesn't want to go rah, rah, rah for a message that says, here's how to get rich. Jesus is your self-help genie. The only people who get rich are prosperity teachers. Verse 5, but as for you, contrast. I love this. Keep your head. Wouldn't that be a good word for all of us right now in the world we're living in? Hey, keep your head. The word means to use self-restraint, to be wide awake. The literal meaning of it is kind of to be sober and not overcome with wine. Just keep your head. Don't get drunk with all that's happening and all the media and all the struggles and all the people and all the stuff. In the midst of all of this, hey, use self-restraint in all things. Endure hardship. Do the work of an evangelist. Fulfill your ministry. Literally discharge it. You do, Timothy, in your life and with your life, everything God has called you to do, just like I have done everything God's called me to do. Perfectly? Absolutely not. We put these people in stained glass. Timothy hung out with Paul. I would go on record, and I don't know, but I'm going to go on record anyway. I think if you hang out with Paul, there were days that he really kind of lost it. This choleric, high-driving personality. I think there was times where I think he was a little harsh at times. Mark can't go. He's done. Really? Yeah. Why? Because he flaked out once. He didn't get a second chance like you? No. You want to talk about this? No. You got any other questions? Remember, I'm the guy that sort of gave you the second chance with the disciple. Yeah, I get it. Good. Go do that with him. I'm going to get back on mission. God used him. But he wasn't Jesus. He was just Paul. And neither are you. Neither am I.
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1: And then we get the reason. In verse 6 and 7, this is really, these are very encouraging verses. For I am already being poured out as a drink offering, and the time of my departure has come. I've fought the good fight. I've finished the course. I've kept the faith. In the future, there's reserved for me a crown of righteousness, which the Lord, the righteous judge, unlike Nero, will award to me on that day. And this isn't just for me, but not only me, but also those who love his appearing. Those that are looking forward. Those that are living with an eternal perspective. Timothy, those that are doing what I told you, be bold, be strong, be prepared, be faithful. And did you notice Paul's picture isn't, Rome is not killing me and Nero is not killing me. This is an offering. This is my drink offering. I'm giving my life. This is just a great picture. Time of departure, where it has two or three different meanings, but one is to sort of put up your sail to catch the wind. The word was also used for like you're at a dock and you take off the rope and so you depart, you leave your mooring. I'm leaving the earth and death is not an end. I'm going to somewhere. And finally, the word was used for someone whose chains are loosed. And so he says, I'm loosing the chains of my mortality and all that I've been through. I'm departing to receive the gift and the reward that the righteous judge has promised for me. And then, like a military campaign, if they would say, okay, strike your tents because we're going to move. And Paul is saying, I'm striking my tent, the tent of this body, and I'm going to move on. And I love, he's so confident, I'm moving on. And then he uses this military term, I've fought the good fight. I've been in a battle. I've finished the course. I've kept the faith. And I think he's saying to us and saying to Timothy, in the midst of evil, in the midst of chaos, in the midst of struggle, in the midst of suffering, hey, fight the good fight. Finish the race. It'd be interesting, you can do a little study. In 1st and 2nd Timothy, the number of times, and so-and-so drifted, so-and-so turned away. So-and-so departed from the truth. There's this theme through these books of focus, soldier, athlete, discipline, finishing, and turning, drifting, departing. And then he says, make every effort to come to me soon. What I love about this is he not only has in focus his reward, is that Paul, despite his great godliness, you never outgrow your need for others. He says, you know, come soon. Once winter comes, it's too dangerous. The ships don't sail. I need you, man. I need you. I can't do this alone. Make every effort. I mean, that hurry up. It's a strong word. Why? For Demas, having loved this present world, has deserted me and gone to Thessalonica. Crescens has gone to Galatia and Titus to Dalmatia. Did you catch the contrast? Those who love his appearing, Demas loves this world. I am departing to be with God. Demas is deserting. And it's not without intention that the Holy Spirit sort of lays before us. Do you want to go the Paul way or the Demas way? Only Luke is with me. Take along Mark. Bring him with you. I guess Paul softened up after a while. He's useful for me. By the way, isn't it great to remember the body? Paul was a lousy counselor, but a great apostle. Praise God for Barnabases. I'll just tell you, your pastor and some of your friends need a Barnabas. Some of you, oh, I'm an introvert. Or great. You'll go deeper with people than other people. Oh, I have this mercy. I don't strike up conversations. Great. Just look for people that are hurting. Sit down next to them. Start asking them questions. I mean, there's a role in the body for each one of us. He goes on and sort of basically going through why Timothy needs to come. When you come, bring the overcoat, which I left in Troas with Carpus, and the books, especially the parchments. Warning, Alexander, that coppersmith did me great harm. The Lord will repay him according to his deeds. There's the Paul we know and love. Be on your guard against him too, for he vigorously opposes our teaching. Notice, did you get it? Preach the word, sound doctrine, tickled ears, the teaching, the truth. It's what we need today. It's what they needed then. At my first defense, no one supported me, but all deserted me. I love this. May it not be counted against them. Anybody feel like someone in your family or someone in your church has hurt you? Said hurtful things, did hurtful things. How are you doing with forgiving them? Paul's in a dungeon, chained to a wall, rats running around, all by himself. His closest associates, out of fear, they're human. I mean, Peter did it to Jesus. We've all been cowards at times. They've all departed. And Paul's attitude to the end is, may the Lord not hold it against him. Don't hold it against them. They're in the process. They're on the journey. They're just like you. They're just like me. But the Lord stood with me and strengthened me. Why? The guy never loses his focus, so that, purpose clause, through me the proclamation might be fully accomplished and all the Gentiles might hear. And I was rescued out of the lion's mouth. I don't think this is literal. Maybe the lion was Nero. Maybe it's just a picture of, at that defense, not being executed. The Lord will rescue me from every evil deed and will bring me safely to his heavenly kingdom. Confidence. Did you notice the lack of the word hope? I wish or I hope that someday, some way, somehow. No, the Lord will rescue me from every evil and will bring me safely to his heavenly kingdom. To him be the glory forever and ever. He had absolute assurance of salvation. Greet Priscilla and Aquila, the house of Onesiphorus. Erastus remained at Corinth, but I left Trophimus, sick at Miletus. Make every effort to come before winter. And then he gives a few more names. He identifies 20 different people in this small book. Life really is about relationships. The summary is faithfulness to endure whatever suffering, hardship, or persecution can only be accomplished by God's supernatural enabling, his grace, and a supernatural power of the Holy Spirit within us. How often does this truth counterbalance our own human inclination to compromise under peer pressure? On what issues do you find yourself struggling to communicate God's truth as it relates to life, marriage, gender, sexuality. And finally, what is God saying to you? Who and what do you need in your life to be bold, to be strong, to be prepared, and to be faithful in the days ahead? You need to sit quietly and say, Lord, since you are so kind and so patient and know me better than I know myself, what's the one step you want me to take this week? Because if you respond to the light that God gives you, you get more light. If you don't respond to the light that God gives you, even the light that you have will be taken away. Application and obedience are the organ of transformation, not knowledge. This world is messed up, and the church is the only hope. And you can look around this room and wish there was someone better, smarter, more godly, more wonderful than you. But here's the deal. It's us, and this is it. In your world, in your network, in your family, in your neighborhood, in your church, you're it. You're the man. You're the woman. You're the, right? And this book is filled with ordinary, very struggling, inadequate people who something happened and they got tapped on the shoulder and they didn't become superstars and they had lots of struggles, but they responded to the light that God gave them. And we see it all through church history.
0: 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Paul wrote his final words from a Roman prison, and they were full of hope, not regret. That's the fruit of a life lived from God's grace rather than for man's approval. The book, Yes, You Really Can Change, is the practical companion for that kind of transformation, not white-knuckling it, but learning to live from God's grace. And because this whole series has been about making disciples the way Paul poured into Timothy, when you purchase this book today, we'll include a second copy to pass along to someone you're investing in. 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
1: Thanks, Dave. You know, I want to say one last thing as you wrap up this series, this teaching. Multiple times, the Apostle Paul wrote and he said, Timothy, come quickly. He actually, in this book alone, mentions 20 different people. Sometimes we as Americans especially, we hear God's word, we feel that we want to obey him and do what he wants us to do, and we get this unconscious idea that I've got to do it on my own. Here's what I want you to know. The great Apostle Paul couldn't do it on his own. Neither can you, and neither can I. Can I encourage you? Get into community. You just simply can't watch videos or listen to podcasts or even read good Christian books. Those things are super helpful. But who in your life could you do life with? And if you don't have those people, ask God for them. Lord, I need people to do life with that I could be me and be real and get supported and be loved and give love and encourage them. Could I encourage you to step out of the rat race, of the demands, of all the stuff that's never going to slow down, and make sure that this week you develop a pattern. Do life in community.
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3: Maybe life hasn't turned out the way you planned. If you had a map, you might feel like you've hit a dead end. Stuck, uncertain, wondering if you've wasted too much time. But here's the truth. God never meant for you to stay there. Dead ends aren't destinations. They're turning points. And God's path, it never stops short. His direction is clear. His promises never fail. And he's always leading you somewhere better. Somewhere filled with purpose, peace, and hope. So start moving. Love because he first loved you. Forgive because he's already forgiven you. Give because he's given you more than you could ever repay. The way forward is right in front of you. Step into it. No more delays. No more detours. Just love, forgive, share, and watch what God does next. 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
4: Welcome to Breakpoint, a daily look at an ever-changing culture through the lens of unchanging truth. For the Colson Center, I'm John Stone Street. A recently released report shows a clear correlation between legalized gambling and gambling addiction. Now, this should, of course, surprise absolutely no one, but it is further evidence that the explosion of legalized sports gambling was a bad idea. In 2018, a Supreme Court decision cleared the way for states to legalize sports betting, and ever since, according to the study shared by Epic Research, gambling disorders have risen by 61% in states that allow it, but is down 29% in states that have not. That's what they call a big spread, pun intended. And the time frame here is significant. Only Nevada allowed sports gambling prior to 2018. Today, it's legal in 39 states and in D.C., though app-based gambling has made it basically ubiquitous. The results of this experience speak for themselves. Quoting from the study, of the overall population, adults aged 30 to 49 had the highest overall quarterly rate of diagnosed gambling disorder through the study period. The largest proportional increase was among adults aged 18 to 29, whose rate more than doubled. Rates rose in both sexes and in every age group, but the male-to-female gap was substantially larger in adults under 50. Look, the math of sports gambling speaks for itself. For example, sports betting companies make enough to pay out a fortune in constant commercials with big celebrities while still raking in incredible profits. As of last year, gambling businesses have taken in around $300 billion. That's as much as China spends on its military every year. And the cost to consumers is not just in the bet. According to a 2025 article by Charles Fain Lehman in The Atlantic, for every dollar that's spent on betting, household investing falls by an average of $2. The year since 2018 had been marked by large increases in overdrafted bank accounts and maxed out credit cards. Legalized sports gambling has increased the risk that a household goes bankrupt by 25 to 30%, and it's caused debt delinquency to surge. And the financial strain, in turn, worsens social pathologies. According to research also cited by Lehman, an upset loss for an NFL home team correlates to a 10% spike in male domestic abuse. Overall, states with legalized sports gambling have seen an estimated 9% increase in intimate partner violence. As it turns out, it seems, it is possible to legislate morality. In this case, to legislate an increase in immorality. The legalization of sports gambling and the general betting industrial complex is a scourge on society, as if a highly contagious illness had a multi-billion dollar PR campaign driving it. This is a cause that both the left and the right can get behind. Progressives couldn't find a better example of the rich getting richer on the backs of the poor, and conservatives have a horribly perfect example here of the effects of moral decay and the corruption of domestic life. Look, moral decline is not inevitable. Too many are convinced that things always will go from bad to worse, so why even try to turn the tide? Fighting the new normal, especially one like this, with so much money and political power behind it, is an uphill battle. But Christians are commanded to love our neighbors, not based on condition. Sometimes that'll mean giving to a local charity. Sometimes that means pressing our leaders to ban that which is destroying lives. For the Colson Center, I'm John Stone Street with Breakpoint. Today's Breakpoint was co-authored with Dr. Timothy Padgett, and you can find more resources and share this commentary with others by going to ColsonCenter.org/radio.
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19: You've turned on the light. Today, mostly sunny skies with highs in the lower 80s.
20: Tonight, clear skies, lows around 60. Partly sunny skies on Saturday, humid with highs in the lower 80s.
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21: You heard on Moody Radio. I'll take your humor story today, too. Lessons in humor on this last day of July. Let's make it a good one. First, a thank you to our team, Ryan McConaughey, doing all things technical. Trisha's our producer. Lisa's in the chair today. Josh will be answering your calls. And since it's Friday, that's right, it's time for the fabulous Fabry Friday Sigh. What does it do? One, we oxygenate your blood. Two, we get your endorphins going. Three, we raise your serotonin level. Four, we promote lymphatic drainage. And five, we stimulate your parasympathetic system. That's why we call it the five lung languages. We also stimulate your vagus nerve. We help you release acetylcholine. And don't you dare forget what it does to cortisol dissipation. Take 4 seconds of air through your nose, hold it 4 seconds, and then as you release that air through your mouth, push on the left side of your rib cage to get rid of all that bad carbon dioxide. Give a sigh today for Murfin and Divine, Morning Clock and Clock Watcher. Give a Sailor Sam sigh, a Ranger Bill sigh, a Radio School of the Bible sigh. Give a sigh for the 852,000 times people have said, thanks for taking my call. Give a sigh for that lesson you learned from Pastor Cole or Ted Seeley. Give a Primetime America sigh, a Jim and Melinda sigh, a Dolly Meredith, Ruth Dinwiddie sigh. Give an RE20 SM57 and a Neumann microphone sigh. And a sigh for the man named Loveless. The fabulous Fabry Friday sigh is brought to you by Kevin Mungins and Phil Shepard, authors of This Is Moody Radio. All rights reserved. 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That is more than that. 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Today's the last day. Did I say it was the last day? And thank you for your support of the Radio Backyard Fence. So all this month, we have featured archival clips of the last 100 years, the voices, the programs, the music, the metamorphosis of Moody Radio through the Depression and World War II and into the present age, the drama. And I've tried to make room for you, but Larry wrote me the other day, and he called during the program, and he said, thank you for putting me on the air. My wife of 58 years held my hand as we related to you and the audience the impact on us of the monumental Moody Radio men, and he meant Bill Pierce, Mike Kellogg, and Don Cole. And then he said, I wish you could spend at least one more legacy day for listeners to give their stories of Moody Radio's impact on their lives over the years. So here it is. This is your opportunity. Yesterday, we talked about the future of Moody Radio with Wes Ward and Carl Clausen. Today, it's your turn. What lesson have you learned? How did this portal help you through some valley in your life? Or did we put a smile on your face? I saw somebody respond to this as, you bring joy into my home. 877-548-3255. 3675 is our number. All of our lines are open for you right now. I want to hear from you. 877-548-3675. I reached out to a friend. I haven't heard his voice in a long time. His name is John Maddox. John, how you doing today?
0: Hey, Chris. I'm doing well. How are you, sir?
21: I am doing better now that I get to hear you. And as I recall, now you worked at WCRF for a while. That's kind of where you started with Moody Radio. But you go all the way back to Aunt Teresa days, don't you?
0: I do. 70 years ago, I was a toddler, tiny tot, on the KYB Club, Know Your Bible Club, with Aunt Teresa Warman. Very fond memories.
21: Yeah. Did you get a pin for that or no?
0: Oh, I did. I wish I still had it. That little red pin, Know Your Bible, that was a keepsake, but I didn't keep it somewhere. I don't have it.
21: Okay, so tell me the lessons you learned. Did you learn anything from your time either as a listener to Moody Radio, which you were, but you also worked, and then you went to Focus on the Family, and then you came back to Moody Radio. So you had a long history in radio. Any lesson that sticks in your soul today?
0: Oh, wow. So many lessons learned through my experience. I came to WCRF in Cleveland in 1973. So I was around for the 50th anniversary of WMBI as well as the 75th in 2001. But what I remember are the people and the joy of working with really talented, godly, dedicated to Christ people and bosses. You know, like Bob Neff and like Joe Stoll and Dennis Shear, and I just could go on and on. And helpful advisors like radio pastor Don Cole and so many others. So, yeah, what I remember is the commitment to excellence. I learned that from Dr. Sweeting himself.
21: Right.
0: The commitment to integrity. Learned that from Bob Neff. And the commitment to forward thinking, looking down the road to see what's happening. Got that from Jim Goodrich.
21: You know what I remember from you, John? I remember, and I think it was in some meeting, and Greg and I were there, and I actually paid attention that day. And you said something about there is a time coming. Now, this was, I think it was in the early 90s. There is a time coming when people won't use the radio like they use it today. They will have a device. You didn't say a phone. You said they will have a device, and they will have the programs on that device, and they will take it with them, and they will listen to it on their way to work or the driving, whatever they're doing. And this is the future. And I looked at Greg, and I said, what in the world? What in the world is this guy talking about? And it's like, I don't know what magazine you were reading, but it came true, didn't it?
0: It did. In fact, I remember writing an article with Brant Gustafson about the future of radio, Christian radio, for the NRB magazine. And what we envisioned was the day when people would be able to listen to programming on their terms. So, you know, I want to hear Focus on the Family. I want to hear it now. I don't want to wait until it's heard on my local station. So I'll archive it on whatever device I'm using, and I'll listen to it when I'm ready. Or you get up in the morning, and your predetermined programming that you subscribe to is available to you on demand. And I mean, I wasn't that smart back then, but somehow all that came to pass and more, right?
21: It did. It really did. And you were there through all these developments that Moody Radio, especially the satellite was the big thing in the early 80s, right?
0: Oh, my goodness, yes. And, you know, we owe our debt to Bob Neff, our leader at the time, the vice president who's now with the Lord, and Jim Goodrich. And Jim Goodrich, in particular, had a vision for reaching the entire country by satellite. And, you know, this was space-age stuff to us. We were trying to think, say that again? how is that going to work? But he was very technically oriented and future-minded. And he developed this concept of being able to feed FM translators by satellite. And we had to get a petition to the FCC in order to have that granted. And back then, the FCC was trying to figure out who qualifies even to have educational non-commercial stations. And petitions were filed by people who were against it. People like Landsman and Milam did the RN-2493 petition in 1974 saying religious radio should not be allowed to have non-commercial frequencies. And that was a big deal back then. But again, through the Lord's grace and guidance and visionary men and women, these things came to pass where we're now broadcasting by satellite, really, all over the country.
21: Yeah, and then the internet came along. John, it's so good to hear your voice. I thank you for your wisdom through the years and the encouragement that you always gave those of us behind the microphone. And I think what you just described, there are so many things that happen behind the scenes that as a listener, even as a person who worked at Moody Radio, I had no idea all this was going on. But thank God that it was and that it did and that we're faithful men and women who are working at that and doing that. That's John Maddox, pal of mine from Indiana. Now I want to hear from you, the lessons you

0: president of Chosen People Ministries. Bringing the gospel to the Jewish people is a priority based on the Lord's strategic plan to bring healing and restoration to the world. Because the Great Commission applies to both Jewish and Gentile believers. The Jewish apostle Paul assures us of a day when all Jewish people will turn to the one who was pierced and repent, receiving him as Messiah. This fulfills the prophecy of Jesus when he told the Jewish leaders that one day the Jewish people would embrace him as their true and only Savior. And the words in Matthew 23, verse 39 say it best. Baruch haba b'shem Adonai. Blessed is he who comes in the name of the Lord.
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2: Hi, I'm Barry McGuire, author of Ignite Your Life, explaining how you can have wholehearted faith regardless of your circumstances. I just experienced one of the most incredible storms I've ever been through. 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If you've experienced his love and faithfulness, share it. 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
3: Hey Chris, Roger Bassick here, and I just wanted to say happy 100th birthday to Moody Radio. You know, I had the privilege of attending and graduating from Moody Bible Institute, and then later was able to serve at Moody Radio for 20 years. And I'm happy to say that I'm still serving the Lord as a missionary. And part of what I've been able to do is create content and provide radio training and coaching to broadcasters around the world. And much of what I teach is drawn from the many things I learned while serving at Moody, of course, but one of the main lessons that I try to share with people wherever I go is something I learned when I was a freshman in college while serving in a radio program called Live with Ron Hutchcraft. The target audience was teenagers. It was like a youth group on the air. We had music from popular Christian artists, in-studio guests, many of whom were local youth groups. Messages from Ron, of course, and radio drama. And everyone else on the team was funny and talented and confident. And we had such a great time creating radio drama segments for the program. But honestly, I didn't feel like I was really contributing much at all. And I didn't think I had much to offer to the team. So toward the end of that first school year, I went to the producer, Todd Busteed, and I said, listen, I don't want to drag the rest of the team down, and I don't want to waste your time, or mine either, for that matter. So if I'm not really making a difference here, feel free to cut me from the team. And Todd thought for a second, and he said, well, if you really want to improve, I can give you some things to work on over the summer. But first, I think you need to understand why we do what we do. You need to understand the audience. Why don't you come up to my office and read some of the letters we get? Yeah, letters. This was back in the 1900s before email. But I was shocked to see a stack of letters on his desk from young people all over the country. And one of the first ones I picked up was from a teenage girl who happened to be a Native American on a reservation out west. And she wrote, a friend of mine invited me to her youth group not far from the reservation. And so I went, and I found Jesus. I put my faith in him. My heart instantly felt peace and joy that I didn't think was possible. So I went back home, and I was so excited to tell my family. But unfortunately, they did not share my excitement. They said Jesus was a white man's religion. They said they didn't want me having any contact with my friend anymore. And they forbade me from ever leaving the reservation and going to that youth group ever again. And so now, the only Christian friends I have, and the only youth group I can

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5: A Roman centurion asked Jesus to heal his servant. He said, "Lord, I do not deserve to have you come under my roof, but just say the word, and my servant will be healed." Well, Jesus was amazed by his faith. This is Today in the Word, and I'm John Gager. The crowds listening to the Sermon on the Mount were also amazed at Jesus' authority. When else were his listeners so astonished? His disciples were amazed at his statement about how hard it was for the rich to enter the kingdom of heaven. In addition, the crowds were astonished at his answer to the Sadducees regarding the resurrection of the dead. In each of these cases, Jesus spoke with authority in contradicting popular opinion, common interpretations of the law, or the religious leaders of the day. Today in the Word, we read in Matthew 7, verse 29, Jesus taught as one who had authority, and not as their teachers of the law. Jesus had asserted his divine authority throughout his ministry. For example, his authority to forgive sins. The Great Commission that we obey today is founded on this: all authority in heaven and on earth has been given to me. What were the religious leaders of Jesus' day missing? They had layered over God's word with traditions and legalism. They had no heart to obey. They were not seeking to draw near to the Lord. Jesus, on the other hand, is the author of all Scripture. As we finish our study of the Sermon on the Mount, what area of life is God most looking to change in you? Can I pray for you? Lord, as we conclude this study, I ask that every single one of us would be open, alert, aware of what you're calling us to change, and then to act on that. Help us to become more like Jesus. We pray in his name. Amen. 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
8: 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The seed will grow well. The vine will yield its fruit. The ground will produce its crops, and the heavens will drop their dew. I will give all these things as an inheritance to the remnant of this people. As you have been an object of cursing among the nations, so will I save you, and you will be a blessing. Do not be afraid, but let your hands Be strong. From Zechariah 8. 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
10: The law of physics says that everything runs out of energy and everything loses power and everything becomes more disorganized as time goes on in a closed system. In an open system, it means that there's a new surge of power that's invested in it that gives it a new push forward. Unless you have an open system in which your spiritual life is re-energized, you will run out of spiritual strength or spiritual battery if you're functioning on your own power without the infusion of new power on a regular basis from on high.
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24: Hey, what's going on? 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

0: Ephesians 3 is the light word for today. It says, now to him who is able to do immeasurably more than all we ask or imagine, according to his power that is at work within us, to him be glory in the church and in Christ Jesus through all generations, forever and ever.
1: This is a first. We cover animal news here, but rarely is it animals in the Bible news.
2: Yeah, because they're kind of gone.
1: Well, but they're still mentioned.
2: They are, but it's not breaking news. It's been here a long, long time. It's breaking to me.
1: Because Aaron said, Aaron listens to the show. He got on Facebook. He's like, Brandon, have you ever seen this in Lamentations? Chapter 4, verse 3b.
2: Be sure.
1: Don't want to look at the whole verse. We don't have time for A. Just B.
2: Second half.
1: Right. But my people have become heartless like ostriches in the desert. And he's like, have you ever heard of ostriches being described as heartless? I'm like, no. But that's the Bible.
2: Right.
1: I've always thought of them as kind of giving, honestly, like deep down.
2: So why did it describe
1: it? I don't know. I mean, but
2: that's not what you're bringing us?
1: What?
2: Like why it was
1: No, I'm just telling you, I'm bringing you my personal struggle to have to adopt, like what the Bible itself is describing ostriches as heartless, and that's a little...
2: You're unnerved.
1: It hurts.
2: It hurts. And that's the breaking news.
1: That's the breaking news. I'm hurting. Okay, so this isn't a safe place.
2: All right.
1: No, it's fine. Not safe. Not safe to hurt. Okay, fine. Stiff upper lip.

0: You've turned on the light. Tonight, mostly clear skies with lows in the lower 60s.
1: Partly sunny Saturday ahead, humid with highs in the lower 80s. In the evening, mostly cloudy skies, lows in the mid 60s.
0: 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We pray you have a very blessed Friday night. 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
5: You probably noticed, everybody has, our culture is changing rapidly. Some of that's good, some of it's bad. But you know one good thing, I think, just thinking about this. You know, the Bible tells us, if you're a believer in Jesus, for instance, if you're part of the people of Jesus, we're supposed to be holy. And that's a very churchy word. And I didn't really understand it. I'm only recently starting to understand it, I think. But it means set apart. But if you're in a culture that thinks, hey, everybody's a Christian, everybody, we all, like, it's very hard to understand what it means to be set apart. It's starting to get easier. Like, we're not going to fit in. We're going to have different views. We're going to be different kind of people. We have different beliefs about contentment, about being at peace, what brings peace in life. Hopefully we're people of less anxiety. We'll be set apart. We have different understandings of money and sexuality and what life is all about, what the good life is. All of that stuff is different. And it's good to be set apart. But I'm only beginning now to kind of understand that. But I think that's a good thing.

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1: This is pretty cool if you are a guy or you know a guy. It says here your facial hair reveals your character. Facial hairstyles. Now, catch this. If you have stubble, like me, it means we like to be in the know. All right? We're very decisive, like to be in the know. If you have a mustache, it means you're provocative and defiant. You don't care what people think.
2: Okay.
1: If you have a full groomed beard, you're really... It says you're quietly confident.
2: Uh-huh.
1: If you have a kind of a wild beard, you don't like the rules, and that's, you know, you're comfortable with that.
2: Yeah.
1: And if you're clean shaven, it means you're decisive and you like a classic look.
2: So basically every man's just the same.
1: All of us are awesome. Yeah, give it up for all of us. We're all bold and decisive.
2: Amazing.
1: Oh, yeah. We know who we are. Awesome. None of us are insecure out here. That's for sure.

0: You've turned on the light. Tonight, mostly clear skies with lows in the lower 60s.
1: Partly sunny Saturday ahead, humid with highs in the lower 80s. In the evening, mostly cloudy skies, lows in the mid-60s.
0: 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We pray you have a very blessed Friday night. Keep listening to the Light and keep shining for Jesus.
2: Hey, maybe this is you. 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
5: Hi, Pastor Mark here from Vibrant Church. God said you don't light a candle and put it under a bush. No, let our light shine before men so they may see God working through us. You know, fear can stop what God wants to do through us all. Did you know the greatest leaders do great things despite a fear? We all have been given gifts and talents to share with this world. Gideon was hiding in fear, but the angel of the Lord came to him and called him a mighty warrior. When we see ourselves as God sees us, people's lives will be changed and miracles will begin to happen. 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
2: The most brilliant teacher of all time, ladies and gentlemen, is Jesus. I'm convinced of it. Don't always think of him that way. Think of him in other terms, but really as a teacher too. In addition to all the other things he is, he's the most brilliant teacher of all time. He uses stories to show people what the kingdom of God is like. He talked about, to his crowd, he talked about building a house on sand or on a rock. And then you know what's going to happen. There's going to be something that happens where the house gets leveled if it's on sand. I don't know if he was talking to a modern American audience, if he'd use that same idiom. Mm-hmm. He might say something like, you know what? There was once a man who decided, or woman, who decided she would be happy if she just got in perfect physical condition and then had a great romantic life. But then you know what? She had it for a little bit, and then it started to dissipate. She wasn't in great shape anymore, and she wasn't as pretty anymore. And that romantic life turned sour. Now what? So it's like whatever you place your significance in, he's saying in this story, we sometimes miss it because we're not necessarily architects or building on sand, but like whatever you want to place your significance in, it's going to disappear unless you build it on him. He's the only thing that's lasting. Think about it. Whatever it is, it's going to fall apart, and then you will have a crisis unless it's him.

0: From the Christian News Radio Network, I'm Jim Miller. Spain is in emergency response mode after 50,000 to 60,000 migrants surged across the border into the Spanish enclave of Ceuta. With officials confirming at least 34 deaths during the chaotic crossing, Spain has deployed military units to stabilize the situation. For the first time, Hamas says it'll give up its weapons, but only after Israel fully upholds a Gaza truce. Israeli officials have not issued a formal response, and analysts warn that the deal remains fragile. The conflict between the U.S. and Iran continues to widen. Iran claims responsibility for strikes on a Kuwaiti airbase, while U.S. officials say no new attacks have been confirmed. The Pentagon continues operations as Iran vows to punish the aggressor. New deal proposed by the Trump administration would see the militant group Hamas disarm and Israel leave Gaza. News Nation Washington correspondent Corey Smith has a look at the plan's outline.
1: Hamas must completely disarm and relinquish governance of Gaza over to a United Nations-backed group of independent Palestinian experts. A new Palestinian police force would oversee security. And according to U.S. officials, that police force is being trained right now. And as disarmament proceeds, security conditions get met, Israel would then begin the phased withdrawal of its forces. Now, U.S.-led International Stabilization Force would be the peacekeepers while all this unfolds.
0: Israel is yet to agree to the deal, but according to the Board of Peace, leaders there reportedly skeptical that Hamas would follow through on any agreement. President Trump calling top advisors to Camp David to address three urgent issues: the Gaza disarmament plan, the escalating Iran conflict, and rising inflation concerns. Senator John Cornyn using his lame duck leverage to oppose Trump's pick for attorney general. Todd Blanche demanding changes to Trump's IRS immunity deal. Standoff creating a major GOP split. Florida's attorney general has launched a probe into Dr. Anthony Fauci and his actions during the COVID-19 pandemic. News Nation's Ryan Bass reports it comes after Fauci invoked the Fifth Amendment more than 100 times during a Senate hearing.
2: Florida Attorney General James Uthmeyer says Fauci repeated refusal, his refusal to answer questions before Congress this week, prompted his office to launch this state investigation. He wants his team to look into Dr. Fauci's pandemic records, public statements, and financial interests to determine whether he misled the public or caused harm to Floridians, either physically or monetarily. Uthmeyer says subpoenas could go out soon.
0: Fauci called the congressional proceedings politically motivated and said Senator Rand Paul's obvious obsession with his prosecution compelled him to plead the Fifth. U.S. jobless claims rising slightly, jobless filings increasing to 197,000, though layoffs remain historically low. From Christian News Radio Network, I'm Joe Miller. To hear this and other reports on demand, visit ChristianNewsRadio.org.
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16: What's going on? I am Brant, producer Sherry's here. Jesus tells this awesome story about this king who invites people, like all the cool people, to this big banquet, and then they're all like, oh, I can't make it. They flake. And now, so he sends people out to get everybody else, all the uncool people, just off the streets, and they show up and there's a great party. I like that. This show is kind of like that. We tend to attract people who are a little bit of a spiritual misfit, or you feel that way, or you just feel like, man, I don't always understand God. I don't always understand everything. We just want you to know you're so welcome here, and we can learn together. That's the point.

0: Ephesians 3 is the light word for today. It says, now to him who is able to do immeasurably more than all we ask or imagine, according to his power that is at work within us, to him be glory in the church and in Christ Jesus through all generations, forever and ever.
1: Please think about this. And I know this is going to sound a little bit far out, but please, please, please. You know I'm weird, but I really mean this. You know, God didn't have to create the universe, right? I mean, we know he didn't have to. He does what he wants. And he didn't have to create humans, but he would rather, and I saw a quote from Karl Barth about this, a theologian. He actually said, think about the fact that God would rather exist in a universe with us in it than not than exist in one that doesn't have us. Mm. That makes sense?
2: Mm-hmm. He elected for us to be a part of it.
1: He wanted us to be a part of this. And it's not just us. Think about this. You're a part of us. He would rather live in a universe that you're in than to not. Mm. Like, you matter that much. He prefers to exist in a reality that you're a part of. Mm. That's how loved you are. And we can talk, you know, yeah, well, I guess that way, I suppose. No. Please understand, because deep down, we're all searching for this kind of love desperately. Please breathe this in. The creator of the universe wanted you to be part of it.

0: You've turned on the light. Tonight, mostly clear skies with lows in the lower 60s.
1: Partly sunny Saturday ahead, humid with highs in the lower 80s. In the evening, mostly cloudy skies, lows in the mid-60s.
0: Thank you for listening this evening to the Light Radio Network. We pray you have a very blessed Friday night. Keep listening to the light and keep shining for Jesus. 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
3: We humans are so, so good at justifying ourselves. We are so good, incredibly gifted. I don't know if you saw this. They did a study about self-checkout scams. So you do the self-checkout thing at Walmart or something,
4: yeah,
3: or wherever. 20% of people, according to this study, have stolen stuff.
4: Really?
3: At the self-checkout.
4: Huh.
3: And in an online discussion about it, like on Reddit, people were saying, well, there's no moral issue with this. Stealing stuff because, so here comes the justification.
4: I was going to say, how do you justify that? You pay for it.
3: Hang on. Here's what it says. There's no moral issue with stealing from a store that forces you to use self-checkout, period. They are charging you to work at their store. So that's... Look, before we go, that's ridiculous. It is ridiculous.
4: But we do that all in our own,
3: just
4: yes.
3: The capability that we have to make ourselves... No, I'm still a good person. You're stealing, man.
4: Mm-hmm.
3: Yeah, but they... But our ability to do that is amazing.

0: It starts small. One tap, and the first domino falls. Then another. Then the hundredth. That's what your giving does. It sets things in motion you'll never track. But God does. One moment of generosity turns into miles of ministry. A simple yes that changes everything. Because giving doesn't just give. It moves. And it keeps moving. 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
1: Interesting news from the front of
2: what? The
1: romance.
2: Front of who?
1: Yeah, the front of romance.
2: Oh, the front of romance. Okay,
1: yeah.
2: Good.
1: So I have some news here. Women prefer men by a long way. This kind of hurts, to be honest with you.
2: Okay.
1: But they like men of average build, 44%.
2: Mm-hmm.
1: And only 2.5% of women say they prefer that a guy be very, very extraordinarily muscular.
2: And why does that hurt you personally?
1: I don't need to get into it. but somebody wants to speak up for this.
2: Yes,
1: this minority.
2: Sure.
1: Those of us that are just incredibly ripped.
2: Well,
1: I feel like
2: Mrs. Hansen's in that 2.5, and that's all
1: she
2: that
1: must
2: matters.
1: Be. Because
2: yeah.
1: How would this relationship work?
2: It wouldn't.
1: How would I get much huger? And for her to still love this is my question. To be this huge.
2: Yeah, sure.

0: You've turned on the light. Tonight, mostly clear skies with lows in the lower 60s.
1: Partly sunny Saturday ahead, humid with highs in the lower 80s. In the evening, mostly cloudy skies, lows in the mid-60s.
0: 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We pray you have a very blessed Friday night. Keep listening to the light and keep shining for Jesus.
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1: Wow, like we don't have feelings, ladies?
2: Oh boy.
1: Like we don't have feelings, us guys? It says here only 2.5% of women prefer extremely muscular men.
2: Yeah.
1: They'd rather us guys be quote unquote average build.
2: Okay. And that offends you.
1: It hurts
2: you
1: those
2: again,
1: of us that are totally ripped. Jacked.
2: Yeah, sure.
1: Because.
2: Well, I'm sure they didn't mean to hurt your feelings.
1: We go to a lot of trouble doing,
2: crunches,
1: you know, working our lats and crunches and stuff
2: and things,
1: carrying
2: absolutely.
1: In like the big gallon bottles of protein mix or whatever into the
2: and
1: gym.
2: It's as if we don't even appreciate
1: right.
2: it.
1: Right.
2: Yeah.
1: You think this is easy? Maintaining this?
2: It seems hard.
1: You can't overdevelop your tries
2: yeah,
1: if
2: sure.
1: you're, you know.
2: Absolutely.
1: There's three.
2: Oh, yeah.
1: All right.
2: Just try three.
1: Right.
2: Okay.
1: So
2: let me apologize for all women. Does that help?
1: Thank you. Those of us who are just massive and
2: yeah.
1: totally ripped,
2: mm-hmm.
1: Accept your apology.
2: Yeah, parts too.
1: Mm-hmm.

0: Welcome to Breakpoint, a daily look at an ever-changing culture through the lens of unchanging truth. For the Colson Center, I'm John Stone Street. A recently released report shows a clear correlation between legalized gambling and gambling addiction. Now, this should, of course, surprise absolutely no one, but it is further evidence that the explosion of legalized sports gambling was a bad idea. In 2018, a Supreme Court decision cleared the way for states to legalize sports betting, and ever since, according to the study shared by Epic Research, gambling disorders have risen by 61% in states that allow it, but is down 29% in states that have not. That's what they call a big spread, pun intended. And the time frame here is significant. Only Nevada allowed sports gambling prior to 2018. Today, it's legal in 39 states and in D.C., though app-based gambling has made it basically ubiquitous. The results of this experience speak for themselves. Quoting from the study, of the overall population, adults aged 30 to 49 had the highest overall quarterly rate of diagnosed gambling disorder through the study period. The largest proportional increase was among adults aged 18 to 29, whose rate more than doubled. Rates rose in both sexes and in every age group, but the male-to-female gap was substantially larger in adults under 50. Look, the math of sports gambling speaks for itself. For example, sports betting companies make enough to pay out a fortune in constant commercials with big celebrities while still raking in incredible profits. As of last year, gambling businesses have taken in around $300 billion. That's as much as China spends on its military every year. And the cost to consumers is not just in the bet. According to a 2025 article by Charles Fain Lehman in The Atlantic, for every dollar that's spent on betting, household investing falls by an average of $2. The year since 2018 had been marked by large increases in overdrafted bank accounts and maxed out credit cards. Legalized sports gambling has increased the risk that a household goes bankrupt by 25 to 30%, and it's caused debt delinquency to surge. And the financial strain, in turn, worsens social pathologies. According to research also cited by Lehman, an upset loss for an NFL home team correlates to a 10% spike in male domestic abuse. Overall, states with legalized sports gambling have seen an estimated 9% increase in intimate partner violence. As it turns out, it seems, it is possible to legislate morality. In this case, to legislate an increase in immorality. The legalization of sports gambling and the general betting industrial complex is a scourge on society, as if a highly contagious illness had a multi-billion dollar PR campaign driving it. This is a cause that both the left and the right can get behind. Progressives couldn't find a better example of the rich getting richer on the backs of the poor, and conservatives have a horribly perfect example here of the effects of moral decay and the corruption of domestic life. Look, moral decline is not inevitable. Too many are convinced that things always will go from bad to worse, so why even try to turn the tide? Fighting the new normal, especially one like this, with so much money and political power behind it, is an uphill battle. But Christians are commanded to love our neighbors, not based on condition. Sometimes that'll mean giving to a local charity. Sometimes that means pressing our leaders to ban that which is destroying lives. For the Colson Center, I'm John Stone Street with Breakpoint. Today's Breakpoint was co-authored with Dr. Timothy Padgett, and you can find more resources and share this commentary with others by going to ColsonCenter.org/radio.
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14: You've turned on the light. Tonight, mostly clear skies with lows in the lower 60s.
15: Partly sunny Saturday ahead, humid with highs in the lower 80s. In the evening, mostly cloudy skies, lows in the mid 60s.
14: 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We pray you have a very blessed Friday night. Keep listening to the light and keep shining for Jesus.
16: My name is Betty. 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Sean, Tolan, Susan, Levy, and Gail, all of you have ministered to me in many ways. 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
18: Friends, this is Janet Parshall. Thanks so much for choosing to spend the next hour with us. Today's program is pre-recorded, so our phone lines are not open. But thanks so much for being with us and enjoy the broadcast.
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24: This idea
18: Welcome to In the Market with Janet Parshall. What a crazy place that marketplace of ideas is. All kinds of merchants buying and selling. Very often it's artificial, cheap, shabby goods, secondhand goods. But there's still going to be people walking around that marketplace looking for truth. And I guarantee you that one of the things they're going to be asking about is this book, this Bible you Bible thumpers adhere to so much. Why do you think it's different than any other book? Why do you believe it is, I'll put my words in here, inerrant, transcendent, immutable, applying to all people in all times and all places, doesn't contain the Word of God, is the Word of God, big distinction between those two? And within its parameters, only 66 love letters written to us, all the questions of life can be found answered there. And so would you know how to answer them when you get to the marketplace and somebody starts asking you some Bible questions? Well, that's what we're going to look at this hour, Bible questions. In fact, we're going to talk about a book that's got 101 of them. The title of the book is 101 Bible Questions, and check the subtitle, and the surprising answers you may not hear in church. Get a little closer to the radio. I bet that just intrigued you. Our guest this hour is Dr. Andrew Farley, who is the lead pastor of the Grace Church, which is a non-denominational church in Dallas, Texas. He's also the founder of BibleQuestions.com. He has written 9 books, including The Naked Gospel and Twisted Scripture. And he has a program that's a live call-in program called The Grace Message, heard all across the country. Andrew, the warmest of welcomes. Thank you so for giving me something I can't give back to you, which is an hour of your time. Before we dig into these questions, and they're wonderful, straightforward, clear, concise, quick, and then an extrapolated answer, which I appreciate. We'll get into the way you laid this out in just a bit. But let me go to the subtitle, The Surprising Answers You May Not Hear in Church. Now, there's people listening all across the country right now who are going, wait a minute, Bible, church, why wouldn't I get the right answer? So tell me why the subtitle.
25: Well, because, Janet, first of all, thanks for having me. It's great to be with you. And I would say you've got a lot of different flavors of church out there. And you're going to hear in one church that you could lose your salvation. You'll hear in another church that you can't. You're going to hear in one church that you got to have the gift of tongues or you're not genuinely saved. And you're going to hear somewhere else that, no, that's not the case. You'll hear in one church that women can participate and in another that women cannot. So we're going to have these issues that come up and we don't all agree. So there's lots to talk about when it comes to God's word. We got questions we're scared to ask in church. Maybe the pastor just finished his sermon and we've got a few hanging chads, you might say, some things that we want to deal with. And we're not sure whether we've got the guts to go down front and ask him or not. And then maybe we're sitting around the Thanksgiving dinner table and there's some taboo topics. We've got questions, but we don't want to talk about them because it ruffles feathers. So that's why I wrote the book, 101 Bible Questions.
18: Wow. So a couple of things. First of all, when it's all said and done, and the word Bible is very much grounded in who you are as a follower of Christ and what you do on the radio and the organization you founded called BibleQuestions.com, it raises an interesting question. And I'm constantly trying to tell my friends that this is Christianity at a 500 level, that the idea of being a wimpy Christian is over. The time to become a muscular Christian is now. And that we need to get off that diet of milk into meat and grow up in him. So I'm going to ask some of the tougher questions here, which is, if the Bible is, in the words of Dwight L. Moody, the straight stick of truth, why would we have split decisions, if I can put that on, in some of these questions found in Scripture?
25: Yeah, well, I think it goes back to the garden. I mean, that first sin is the sin of self-improvement. They're given the opportunity to eat from that tree of the knowledge of good and evil. It wasn't the evil tree, folks. It was the tree of the knowledge of good and evil. And they were told that when they ate of it, they would be more godly, that they would be more like God. So they were suckers for the sales pitch of self-improvement. And I would say ever since then, you could fast forward to Israel and their struggles. You could look at the Galatians and how they were distracted. I mean, we humans have always been inventors of religion and inventors of religiosity. You look at Jesus so frustrated with the Pharisees and what they were adding to the message. So I think that's why we're chopped up in all kinds of different divisions and factions, because there's a general human fleshly tendency to add to the gospel, put our own spin on it, and engage in self-improvement.
18: Well, I think that's a great answer. Let me contextualize that a little bit more. As a pastor, tell me what your take is on literature, like the data that comes out of Barnett that says we are becoming rapidly more biblically illiterate than we've ever been before. To what do you attribute that to?
25: Well, I think it's, par for the course when if you're not able to express something in 20 seconds or less, put it on a meme, put it on a graphic, make it ready for social media so that when they're scrolling, they'll find it, digest it in just a few seconds. If you're not ready to do that, then you won't grab a lot of people. And I think the attention span is decreasing and the attempts at watering down the gospel are increasing. There's also been a megachurch culture. I mean, I'll just say it. For the last few decades, there's been an emphasis among some on nothing but quantity. Let's get people in the door at any cost. We're going to have somebody doing a wheelie on their Harley Davidson down the center aisle. We'll have somebody with smoke rolling out on stage. We're going to leave entertained. But are we instructed? And I think you got to ask yourself an hour later when you're sitting in the parking lot pulling out of church, were you taught a real meat? Is there something there you can sink your teeth into? Unfortunately, I would say there's lots of flavors of church, but many of us leave entertained and not really instructed.
18: Mm-hmm. Yep. And in the end, we leave hungry, do we not? When we were really hungering after that bread of life. We're just getting started with Dr. Andrew Farley. I love his approach, by the way. I couldn't agree with him more. He's the author of several books, but his newest one is called 101 Bible Questions and the Surprising Answers You May Not Hear in Church. It really is a user-friendly book. When we get back, I'm going to ask Andrew to describe to you the way in which he laid the book out. I mean, there could be a zillion questions out there. How in the world did you pick 101, and why did you answer them in the order that you did in the book? Lots to discuss with Dr. Andrew Farley. We'll continue right after this.

0: Never leave you. I'll never forsake you. And that is true.
1: Thank you for that answer, Andrew. Dr. Andrew Farley is our guest. He's written several books. He is lead pastor of the Grace Church in Dallas, Texas. He's also the founder of BibleQuestions.com. His newest book, 101 Bible Questions and the Surprising Answers You May Not Hear in Church. Yeah, but you're going to get them in the Bible, and that's the point Andrew's trying to make. More with Dr. Andrew Farley right after this.
2: This is Viewpoints with Kirby Anderson. With a whimper rather than a bang, the world has become a different place than it was in January 2021 when Donald Trump left office. That is how Victor Davis Hanson begins his commentary about the world that has been made anew. Here are just a few of the significant changes around the world. In this hemisphere, not only has Venezuela changed, but several Latin American countries have swung from communism with pro-American administrations, and China is no longer attempting to control the Panama Canal. Many commentators simply refer to the Middle East as a quagmire, but Victor Davis Hanson reminds us that Israel has been providing intelligence and missile defense to the Muslim Gulf states. As I've mentioned in previous commentaries, Hamas, Hezbollah, and the Houthis have been weakened economically and militarily. Russia lost its last client in the Middle East with the fall of the Assad regime. And the Strait of Hormuz remains a choke point, but its significance will diminish because existing pipelines are being expanded and others are under construction to bypass the strait entirely. The war in Ukraine continues, but the U.S. has been allowing the country to manufacture Patriot missiles and to strike targets inside Russia. And it is worth noting that Russia is now in its weakest political, economic, and military condition in decades. China is also stagnating. It is burdened by a dangerously low fertility rate while importing three-fourths of its daily oil consumption, nearly half of its natural gas, and a third of its daily food. In many strategic ways, the world is very different from what it was 5 years ago. We shouldn't lose sight of these differences. I'm Kirby Anderson, and that's my point of view.
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4: 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Jump on in, the water's fine. Have you ever heard that before? 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
1: Dr. Andrew Farley is our guest. He's the author of 101 Bible Questions and the Surprising Answers You May Not Hear in Church. He hosts a national radio program called The Grace Message, heard all across the country. He's written over 9 books, including The Naked Gospel and Twisted Scripture. And above all of that, he is the lead pastor of the Grace Church in Dallas, Texas. So, Andrew, you touched on this before, and I know when you touch on it, it's got people in our audience thinking about it. Let me go back to the conversation about forgiveness, because it's not an either-or, it's a both-end. And I think if we don't understand this concept, I don't know how we move forward in our sanctification. I don't know how we mature in him. We have a misunderstanding of what the atonement of the cross is and justification versus sanctification, all that stuff where a lot of people's eyes start to glaze over. So let me just back up a little bit about this. So one of the questions that you put in the book is this idea of, do we have to ask for forgiveness for every single sin that we commit? There's a presupposition in there, and that is, number one, I've recognized that I have committed a sin. So maybe I need to start there first. How do I know when I have sinned?
0: Yeah, well, I mean, the Holy Spirit lives in us for that reason, to help us understand when we're walking after the flesh or sinning. Also, the Word of God. I mean, the New Testament is filled, for example, with all kinds of behavior passages, how to set your mind, how to think, how to act, what's the Spirit of God doing inside of us, the fruit of the Spirit. So that's the measure, I guess you might say. The discernment that we need is going to come from the Scripture and from the Holy Spirit living in us. And those two are always going to agree.
1: Excellent. No conflict there. So then, individual sins. I'm a great believer, as many have said. I would like to keep my record short, my accounts cleared as much as possible. So through the quickening of the Holy Spirit that says, okay, I'm off kilter here. I've stepped away from the parameters of his protective law. Do I need to confess every sin individually? And what about the ones that I have neglected to identify and acknowledge and therefore have failed to confess them?
0: Yeah. So first of all, obviously recognizing that we sin, that's a no-brainer. And turning from it, that's a no-brainer. I don't know anybody that studies the Bible and takes it seriously who walks away thinking that sin is okay. So we turn from sin. We say no to sin. We reject sin. We agree with God, which is, by the way, the definition of confess, to say the same as or agree with him. But as far as our forgiveness, I mean, we have to, speaking of agree, I think we need to confess or agree with God that it is finished. As Jesus said on the cross, he has taken away our sins forever. He remembers our sins no more. And he keeps no record of our wrongs. And that has to be real. So I like to tell people, look, I mean, there's 10 reasons, 100 reasons to say no to sin. But getting more forgiveness is not one of those reasons. So we can thank God that we're totally forgiven. But here's a reason to turn from sin. Look at your new heart. Look at your new nature. Look at your new self. You've died to sin. How can you live in it any longer? That's Paul's rationale for saying no to sin. We're totally forgiven, but who wants to be forgiven and miserable? And that's exactly what happens in our lives when we choose sin.
1: Yeah, 1,000%. So this idea of if we confess our sins, the promises are just so many and so precious. If we confess our sins, he is faithful and just to forgive us our sins and to cleanse us from all unrighteousness. So that's at the end of what we've just walked through, which is I've recognized it, I've confessed it, and then I hold fast to the promise. It is after that promise we then can kick into those other promises that say, I will remember your sins no more, separate them from me as far as the east is from the west. Do I have the chronology right on that?
0: I don't believe that. No, I think that 1 John 1:9 is written to really respond to 1 John 1:8 and 1 John 1:10. So my personal conviction there is that John is saying if we, any one of us, are saying that we have no sin, if we, any one of us, are saying that we've never sinned, that would be sin denial, and therefore the truth is not in us, God's word is not in us, we're making God a liar. So I believe John is worried about the sin denier there. He's worried about someone who is saying they've never sinned a day in their lives. And church history would tell us there's a group called the Gnostics that were actually claiming that. They were claiming that Jesus never came in the flesh, and that sin was not real or not a real problem. So I think that John is saying there in 1 John 1:9, if we, any one of us, is engaged in this sort of outlandish sin denial, that all we have to do is change our minds and agree with God, and then guess what he will do? He'll forgive us and cleanse us of all unrighteousness. And I believe that word all is what we Christians now have. It's not a bar of soap for Christians, in my view. 1 John 1:9 is actually the solution for the sin denier.
1: Mm. And then at what point do we, again, this goes to the accountability, but also the idea that our sins have been blotted out. How does that work into this formula?
0: Yeah, so again, I would say there's 1,000 reasons that we're accountable. I mean, first of all, God is our Lord. He's our Savior. He's our life. He lives in us. He's leading us by his Holy Spirit. So I have 1,000 reasons to say no to sin. But getting more forgiveness is not one of those reasons. Instead, I should be saying, thank you, Lord Jesus Christ, that you keep no record. You took away all my sins. And now I'm going to say no to this sin because I'm counting myself dead to it. I am a new creation. I'm allergic to sin and addicted to God. That's my real identity.
1: Dr. Andrew Farley is our guest. He's the author of 101 Bible Questions, the subtitle, and the surprising answers you may not hear in church. There are so many questions in this book, as identified in the title 101. So if I've got you curious about the book, go to the info page, click on through, and you get yourself a copy. Back after this.
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7: My family split up when I was four, so my siblings and I went to different foster homes. When Mom remarried, we were reunited as a family. Although we got into a lot of trouble, I cherished the time I spent with my brother Max. Unfortunately, the trouble continued into our adult years. I married and became an alcoholic. Max married, then joined the service. He was dishonorably discharged and had become an alcoholic. Max got into trouble with the law and was sent to jail. During that time, I got saved. God saved me from hell and gave me victory over alcohol and cigarettes. After my husband saw the changes in me, he received Jesus as his Savior too. We tried many times to talk to Max about the Lord when we visited him in jail, but he resisted our warning from the Bible. After years of intermittent jail time, Max was released. At first, I feared what Max might do, which could result in his return to jail. But as I prayed for him, God gave me peace. The next time my brother's action brought a sentence to federal prison for his crime. A few years later, I received a call notifying me about a life-threatening blood clot at the base of Max's brain. I went to see him after the surgery, but he wasn't able to speak anymore. I told him again of God's love time and time again until he was ready to receive the Lord as his Savior. He blinked twice to tell me he was ready. My many years of prayer for his eternal soul were answered. I'm Judy Turpin. If the Son, therefore, shall make you free, ye shall be free indeed.
6: If you would like to be free from the weight of sin by receiving Jesus Christ as Lord and Savior, or maybe you have questions about it, call 1-888-NEED-HIM right now. 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
8: 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I remember a few years ago, headlines proclaiming, proof of the Big Bang discovered. I heard from concerned Christians wondering how something that contradicts God's Word could be proven. I told them just to wait. And sure enough, the proof wasn't proof after all. It ended up just being space dust messing with results. News reports shouldn't shake our faith in God's Word. 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If we don't have the answer yet, just wait. We will, because God's Word is true.
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1: 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He's the lead pastor of the Grace Church in Dallas, Texas. He's the founder of BibleQuestions.com. He's written multiple books. 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On the right-hand side, two words sitting right next to each other, past programs. Click that on, download this hour in its entirety, or either of the 2 hours we do every day going back a full year. That's our audio library. So that way, you haven't missed a thing, you listen at your convenience. So in the book, Andrew has culled together 101 questions, much of which has been gleaned from his sitting in front of a microphone. Andrew and I both know that talk radio is more about listening than it is about talking. And he's heard questions answered over and over and over again, and that created a lot of cannon fodder for a good book on pretty much the basics surrounding the big question, am I okay? So that's where I want to go next, Andrew. Am I okay? How does a believer in Christ, first of all, go to, where do they go to get the answer to that question? I mean, if I'm going to use the cognitive side of my brain, if I'm going to use Dr. Bilbright's attitude of the engine of the train is fact, the coal car is faith, and the caboose is feelings, it seems to me that it makes perfect sense that if I read God's word, I'm okay because what if Jesus has done for me? I now have his imputed righteousness, and I know beyond a shadow of a doubt that when I breathe my last, I will be absent from this body and present with the Lord. Now, in the meantime, the book of James tells me, put your seatbelt on because you're going to have a bumpy ride from this point to the day he calls you home. So I'm okay regardless of my circumstances. But why would I go anywhere else but the scriptures to find out the answer to that question? And what would the Bible tell me when I got there?
0: Yeah, well, we go all kinds of places. I mean, Paul says there were not many mighty, there were not many noble, there were not many wise among you according to the flesh. So that tells us that we look to the flesh. We look to the worldly ways of operating to be mighty or strong, to be noble or get status, and to be wise or be smart. So you can certainly look to the world and carve an identity out of how smart you are or how successful you are or what kind of status you have in front of other people, which is really big today on social media. We start carving out a worldly identity. And meanwhile, you know, we're going to crash and burn with that experience. I mean, it's going to fail us is what I mean. We're going to get to the end of that road and realize it's a dead end. And then we come to the scriptures and it says, you're God's handiwork, Ephesians 2. You're a royal priest. You're part of a priesthood, 1 Peter 2:9. We're children and co-heirs with Christ, children of God, and we get the same inheritance as Jesus, Romans 8:17. 2 Corinthians 5, you're a new creation. The old is gone. The new has come. And then Colossians 3, it says you're holy, which means reserved for God, and you're dearly loved, and you're God's chosen people. So we've got all of this incredible truth. I mean, it kind of reminds me of what the Apostle John says in his third chapter, 1 John 3, see what great love the Father has lavished on us that we should be called children of God, and that is what we are, he says.
1: Oh, what a comfort that is. Okay, let me move again. Just for time, I could linger on every one of these questions because there's profound theology in every one of them. Hence, the deeper dive is a part of each one of the answers to the questions. Let me go to this issue of the law. I don't know what it is why some gravitate toward being, quote, legalistic Christians, where it is this perfect balance of grace and the fulfillment of the law, but for many, the tie is to pull them back into some kind of legalism. Maybe it's because, again, we don't understand the connectedness between the old and the new covenant. So why does Jesus say that he is the fulfillment of the law? Does it mean that in fulfilling the law, He's abandoned it and it exists no more. And how do we determine it's a multi-phased question? Sorry about that. How do we determine the Old Testament directives that were given and whether or not they're still applicable to us in the church age?
0: Yeah, so there's 613 laws in the Old Testament. The most popular theology these days seems to be to chop those up. And they say, well, we don't need 613, we just need 10. And then somebody says, no, Jesus fulfilled the Sabbath. Okay, then we need 9. And then somebody else says, well, we got to make sure we're tithing, so now we need 10 again. And then some people take 10 plus tithing, which makes 11. So you can see how crazy this thing gets as we start carving out our own version of the Old Testament law. Meanwhile, the New Testament is telling us, I mean, Galatians 5:18, if you're led by the Spirit, you are not under the law. Galatians 3, now that faith has come, we are not under the tutor of the law. We died to the law. Romans 7 says we've been released from the law, and we serve in the newness of the Spirit, not in the old way of the law. So Christ, Romans 10 puts it the best. I mean, Christ is the end of the law for righteousness to everyone who believes. So that doesn't mean the law died. And this is a really important thing. We died to the law, but the law did not die. And so 1 Timothy 1, Paul says, the law is good if we use it properly. And then he says, knowing this, that the law is not made for the righteous. Now, just let that sink in, because the law has a really important job. And that is when we go sharing the word of God with others, and they say, no, I'm a pretty good person. I'm okay. You know, I feel like I'm doing more good than bad. Law is like a mirror, and it shows humanity the dirt on their face, but it certainly doesn't clean them. Just like a mirror won't clean you, it'll show you the problem, but not be the solution. Well, likewise, the law is for the unbeliever to show them, to tutor them into seeing their need for Christ. But Christians are dead to the law, not under the law, and Christ is the end of the law for us because, as you said, Jesus fulfilled it for us.
1: So in conjunction with that, I'm going to ask one of the questions that are one of the 101 questions, and that is, you just talked about Jesus being fulfillment of the law. So what role then does obedience play in the Christian life?
0: Yeah, well, the presupposition is that somehow the law is going to help me be obedient, and it's actually the opposite, because you remember Romans 7, I'm doing the very thing I don't want to do. That's happening under the law. I'm trying my best not to covet. What happens? Coveting of every kind. So clearly, if I want obedience, Moses is not the way. If I want obedience, Jesus is the way. So it's a new kind of obedience, you might say, the obedience of faith. It's trust in the indwelling Christ. It's basically saying, Lord Jesus Christ, my behavior and my attitudes are your problem today. I'm laying it all at your feet. I'm trusting you. You live in me for a reason. See, when I'm 95 years old, Janet, I don't want them to say, boy, that Andrew, he was a good rule keeper. Boy, that Andrew, he was a good law keeper. I want them to say, yeah, that was one of those people who believed in nothing but God's grace sustaining them and saving them. And you know what? The only reason my behavior turned out okay is because Jesus rose from the dead and lived in me. So what if that's our story? Not our rule keeping, not our law keeping, but our fruit bearing, because Jesus is alive living in us.
1: Exactly right. Wow. There's a delicate balance here, though. I mean, there are people who would say, well, how do I make sure I don't fall into the trap of cheap grace? You know, I've got a MasterCard that says every time I sin, all I have to do is confess and I'm forgiven. And so therefore, I'll just keep right on sinning. Our brother Paul calls this the law of liberty. How do we avoid that?
0: Yeah, so, I mean, you got Catholics who are doing that very same thing. They sin like crazy and then go to the priest. You got Protestants who are doing that very same thing. They sin like crazy and then they, you know, go to their virtual confession booth, firing up apologies to God direct. So whether you're in a pine box or you've got your virtual pine box, it really doesn't matter. So we're sinning just fine, believing that we're going to be forgiven 5 minutes later. So clearly the forgiveness thing is not enough. So what if we believed that there's something written on our hearts? What if we believed that the old self got ripped out and replaced? We keep saying we're born again. Well, something had to die for you to be born again. And Galatians 2:20 says your old self died. You were crucified with Christ and your old self died, Romans 6 tells us. So you're the new self. God says, count yourself alive to me. And when we realize who we really are, then I tell people all the time, you don't really want to sin. You think you do, but 5 minutes after you sin, you're miserable, you're hating it. If you're a true believer, then you're saying, miserable man that I am. There's a war inside of you, flesh versus spirit, and it, all kinds of alarms are going off. So that's the reason to say no to sin. Because of your new heart, your new self, your new identity, yes, you're forgiven, but don't be forgiven and miserable. You're going to hate it.
1: Yeah, exactly right. The book is called 101 Bible Questions and the Surprising Answers You May Not Hear in Church. Wanted to get Bible in the right place in that title. By the way, again, I've got a link to Andrew's website, all kinds of information there. And he is the lead pastor of the Grace Church. You can hear Grace weaving in and out of the answers that Andrew's been giving. And the founder of BibleQuestions.com. There are 101 questions. I'm not going to get anywhere near that. So you know what? If you like his answers, if you like the direction of this conversation, you just might want to get a copy of the book and read the rest for yourself. More with Dr. Andrew Farley right after this.
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14: So if there was a Hall of Fame for wives, I'd nominate you
1: what?
14: For being in the Hall of Fame for speaking life.
1: Oh.
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14: You are the most affirming, life-giving woman to me and to others, even people that strangers in an airport, but you speak life to me every
16: That's
14: single
16: really
14: day.
16: That's really sweet. That's, and honestly, that doesn't come naturally. That has become a prayer. God, help me to say the things you would say today and see the things in people that you see that are good. And that is not easy. It's not an easy prayer, and it's not easy to follow through.
14: All I know is your husband, it makes me want to run home. I mean,
16: that's so sweet.
14: Most places you go, people don't speak words of life, but if your spouse does, it's going to make them want to run home. So I would just encourage you, speak words of life today.
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1: 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You know, Andrew, you take a look at some of the things that define the world around us, the cultural issues, marriage, sex, and gender. If you'd written this book 10 years ago, you probably would have written half as much as you put into this section now. So just sort of a philosophical question. Did you ever expect or anticipate, perhaps is a better word, that the tip of the spear against biblical Christianity would come in the form of sexual rebellion? In other words, how one defines themselves as opposed to letting the God of all creation who gave us life tell us who we are?
0: Well, I guess yes and no. I mean, in one sense, I feel like we're warned about it in Romans chapter 1, 2,000 years ago. The Apostle Paul is talking about what's natural and how people have exchanged the natural for the unnatural. And so we know it's been going on historically for, well, for millennia. But what you're seeing today is really a multiplication of that in many regards. And the saddest part for me is when it happens among children who are being educated in the wrong way and being told to doubt their gender and that sort of thing. So it is rampant. It is a big concern. And, you know, I talk about gender a bit in the book. I talk about sex, premarital sex. Why is it? Is God just being mean or cruel or trying to withhold, you know, like in the Garden of Eden, trying to withhold the good stuff or something? We talk about premarital sex and how, you know, damage that it can do in our lives to us mentally, emotionally. And then also divorce. I mean, my goodness, a large percentage of Christian marriages have ended in divorce. Does that mean that everyone who's been divorced or maybe even gotten remarried, that now they're a second-class citizen in God's family? We talk about, really, we're back to that question of, am I all right? Am I okay with God? Mm-hmm. What does he think of me? Which brings us back to the cross and forgiveness and the resurrection and our new identity in Christ. So if we didn't seek to get our identity from those external things like our job or our gender, then we could really see this immense value and worth that we have in Christ.
1: Yeah, that's how very, very true that is. Again, the identity question ever before us, who are we? Acts 17, in him I live and move and have my being. It's pretty strong clarifier of exactly who we are. Let me, in deference to time, just go to some of the areas where you touch on true and false beliefs, which I thought was fascinating. So it's an interesting question, and that is the time from the crucifixion until the resurrection. It raises the question of, did Jesus spend 3 days in hell? What's the answer to that biblically?
0: Yeah, so first of all, some people are teaching that he did and that he had to in order to finish his work or something. And so the idea that Jesus spent 3 days in hell, you find it in the Apostles' Creed, but this phrase, I mean, descending into
1: hell.
0: Yeah, it wasn't present in the earliest versions of the Apostles' Creed, actually. So you go back to the second or third century, and you don't see it there. And then you got to ask yourself, where in the New Testament is it saying that Jesus had to go there to do his work? He told the thief on the cross, today you will be with me in paradise, not after 3 days in hell. So there was no 72-hour visit to hell. We have to instead recognize Jesus' own words as to his whereabouts. There you have it. I mean, the work was finished on Calvary. You didn't need 72 more hours of effort.
1: I couldn't agree more. So where does he go?
0: Well, he goes to paradise, and then you got debate about that. So, I mean, my take is a simple one. I think that paradise is a word that Jesus is using during his lifetime, his 33 years, to talk about heaven in a way. I mean, they can't fathom what heaven is. Heaven to them is a paradise. Now, if you believe it was a temporary holding place or heaven itself, you know, either way, the most important thing is stay away from this funny business about Jesus needing to do more than the cross and more than the resurrection by spending 3 days in hell.
1: Yeah, excellent answer. Thank you for that. What happens when we die? Where do we go as a believer?
0: Well, Paul says, absent from the body is present with the Lord. And so we go straight to heaven when we die. This idea that we're circling heaven's airport, you know, some people are teaching a soul sleep. Maybe we're in the waiting room reading magazines, waiting to enter heaven. I mean, it's just silly business in my view, because you know, Paul is telling us he's eager. He says, I've got this debate in my head. Do I want to remain present here for my ministry, or do I want to be with God? And certainly he wouldn't be debating that if all he was going to do was go to a dark holding tank or something, waiting in soul sleep. So he was eager and excited to be with the Lord face to face, absent from the body, present with the Lord.
1: So there is no biblical justification or substantiation of the idea of a purgatory.
0: Absolutely not. You know, purgatory is this sort of refining idea. And really, I think it's an insult to the finished work of Christ. I mean, just think about it now. If Jesus hung on a cross to take your sins away, and if he rose from the dead to make you righteous, well, then why would you need to be in some sort of one-story purgatory waiting to get into Beverly Heavens later once you're good? Good enough. Oh my goodness, what are we saying? Let's respect the finished work of Jesus.
1: Wow. So aside from getting your book, which does a wonderful job of looking at 101 questions, and we've sampled a few of them for you, but there's a boatload left. If somebody just says, I want to believe, I'm confused, where do I start? Where do you start someone on the journey? Because they can't ask questions if they don't have some knowledge of what it is they want to learn about.
0: Yeah, well, I mean, obviously, starting with God's Word would be great. The Gospel of John is an amazing place to start. Maybe then you pop over, you read something like Ephesians. It's short, it's sweet. But if you're having some questions and doubts and misunderstanding of what you're reading, I would say, hey, pop over, visit our new website. It's unbelievable, Janet. It's BibleQuestions.com. You can ask any question and get an answer in 10 seconds or less. We spent a year prepping this site, 95 languages. People are asking in Chinese, in Arabic, people from all over the world. Fabulous. Going to BibleQuestions.com.
1: And we'll add that to our website, Andrew. Thank you so much for a fascinating conversation. I hope this has made you curious enough to want to dig deeper into God's Word so you can grow up in Him. Thanks, friends. We'll see you next time on In the Market with Janet Parshall.
18: An evolutionary quandary, next on today's Creation Moment. And now, here's our Creation Moment host, Ian Taylor.
19: How did life get started? We all know that the Bible tells us that life got started when God created it. But we have also learned, perhaps in school or reading the news, that evolutionists believe that life could have started in the distant past all by itself if the conditions were right. Perhaps you have read that scientists can form amino acids in the laboratory. Well, besides the fact that amino acids are a long way from life itself, the amino acids made in the laboratory are the wrong kind for life. The idea that life can form spontaneously under the right conditions places modern evolutionary scientists in a very precarious position. One assumption of the scientists was that the early Earth had no oxygen, and oxygen destroys amino acids. Yet geologists tell us that even the oldest rocks show oxidation, thus proving that the Earth has always had an oxygen atmosphere. Besides, if the Earth didn't have an oxygen atmosphere when the first amino acids formed, that means there was no ozone, a form of oxygen, and that protects those amino acids. Amino acids are quickly destroyed by ultraviolet light from the sun. So you see, with or without oxygen, amino acids cannot begin to form. The truth is that the Bible offers the only sensible explanation for the origin of life. And as the great scientist Louis Pasteur said, life can only come from life, while the Bible tells us that eternal life can only come from the eternal life giver, Jesus Christ.
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22: 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But addiction is a disease, not a moral failing, and it requires more than just deciding to quit. Here's the hope. 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
23: 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It makes an interesting point. When was the last time you asked someone to help you with a task, even though you were entirely capable of doing it alone? 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Technically, God doesn't need us, yet he asks us to help him by serving others and by spreading the gospel, and we can do the same with others. 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
26: Did you experience an unhappy childhood? Maybe you grew up in a situation where you felt unloved, unwanted, or even unwelcomed. No matter your life situation, remember that if you are a true Christian, you are a child of God. If you live on planet Earth, you started out with a longing to belong. How do we know that? Because God himself said he put that longing inside of each person. To answer that longing, the Bible says, to all who received him, who believe in his name, he gave the right to become children of God. As you trust your life to him, you become a child of God. You become part of his family. You're loved, you're wanted, and you belong. Look to him to meet your needs.
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41: I'm standing in front of Odyssey Community Church, one of the most respected houses of worship in the city. With me is George Barkley. George, can you give us an idea of the extent of the damage?
42: Well, most of it you can see for yourself. We got broken windows, including a very expensive stained glass window. Spray paint all over the side of the building. Smashed eggs smeared on the front steps. It's a real mess.
43: Captain Quinn of the Odyssey Police has told me there's been an alarming pattern of mischief, vandalism, and other petty crimes on the rise lately in Odyssey.
44: I really cannot believe this.
45: I know. It's awful.
46: Good grief. What happened to Wits End?
47: Well, he had a little vandalism problem last night.
44: I dreamt that a place where I felt very safe and secure was being destroyed. Now that I see Wit's End, I know that it was what the dream was about, or at least it was part of what the dream was about.
47: If only there were some way to counteract stuff like this. Or better yet, catch them in the act and stop them.
44: Yes, that would be nice, wouldn't it?
47: We rode right past it, and across this little clearing, and over to that big tree, and that's where we locked them.
0: Sam, the bikes aren't there.
47: Somebody stole our bikes.
1: If you want your bike back, come to the Wonderworld Treehouse.
47: What?
1: The Wonderworld Treehouse. And come alone.
2: Look, I brought you here for your bikes. That's all. Now you've got them, I'm out of here.
47: Butch, wait.
2: What?
47: You don't have to hang around with those guys anymore. Don't you remember when we were friends? We had good times together, didn't we?
2: Yeah, we did.
47: We can still have them, Butch. We can have good fun. Don't go back with them. Come with me.
2: I'll see you around, Sam.
47: Oh, Butch. At least he gave back the bicycles. Whoa, hey! Let go! What are you...
44: It's all right, Sam. It's all right. Just take it easy.
47: Mr. Allen, what are you doing here? And who is this guy?
44: A friend. He's going to help us with something very important.
47: Huh?
44: Come on, Sam. We have lots to discuss.
3: 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Now on the Adventures in Odyssey Club.
4: Dad, are we almost there? I can't be in this car another minute.
5: Did you guys know that Yellowstone is over 2.2 million acres?
3: Between meeting new neighbors, cooking over the fire, and making plans for sightseeing, it's a classic family camping trip. 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
4: They're stealing the camper! They're stealing us!
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6: Rusty, what time is it?
7: 4:15.
6: Come on, Butch, where are you?
7: You know, Rodney, I don't like to badmouth people, but I ain't too sure about that guy.
6: Butch, what's the matter with him?
7: I don't know. He don't seem like he's really into what we're doing. He's kind of a mama's boy, you know?
6: Yeah, he's all right. He just needs to be toughened up some, that's all. He's here. Open the door.
7: It's about time.
2: Hey, guys.
6: You're late.
2: I'm sorry. I had some things I needed to take care of.
7: What'd you do, break a fingernail?
2: Har har. Hey, look, Rodney, a monkey who talks.
7: Oh, you're a real funny guy, ain't you?
2: Not as funny as your face.
6: Hey, break it up. Both of yous.
7: I'll see you later.
2: Yeah, I'm real scared.
6: Cut it out. We got work to do. Wait till you guys hear what I got planned for tonight.
7: What is it?
6: Our biggest gig yet. Odyssey Middle School.
7: I'm liking it so far.
2: What are we gonna do, Rodney?
6: Well, I never really liked the way the grass on the baseball field looks. So tonight, we're going to take some kerosene and some matches and do a little re-landscaping.
7: Ooh, I love it. Hey, while we're at it, why don't we tear down the backstop and the batting cage, too?
6: Oh, yeah, that's great.
2: Yeah, great.
6: Okay, Rusty, pass the word along to the rest of the gang. We'll meet in the clump of trees that borders the schoolyard at 11 tonight, sharp.
7: 11 sharp, right.
6: Hey, tell him to come in from the woods. Butch, get your hands on as many matchbooks as you can find.
2: What about the kerosene?
6: I'll take care of that. Get going.
2: Right.
6: Yes, sir. There's gonna be a hot time in the old schoolyard tonight.
2: Burning the schoolyard. I gotta hand it to you, Rodney. You sure know how to destroy things.
47: Butch!
2: What? Sam? You crazy? Get down. Someone might see us.
47: Don't worry. No one's gonna see us. I checked.
2: You checked? Checked what?
47: The hideout. Everybody's gone. Ronnie left right after you did, so I followed you here.
2: How did you know about the hideout?
47: You took me there when you tried to get me to join the Bones of Wrath. Remember?
2: Oh, yeah. Well, what do you want?
47: We need to talk.
2: Look, you got the bikes back. I told you, there's nothing left to say. Now leave me alone.
47: Hey! No, Butch. Something has happened, and we need to talk.
8: I'll get it, Mom.
9: Okay, sweetie.
8: Cunningham Schultz residence.
10: Look in your driveway.
8: Excuse me?
10: Look
0: My driveway? Who is this? Hello? Hello? Huh. What in the world?
8: Who was it, Lucy?
0: No one, Mom. I'm gonna go out front for a minute, okay?
8: All right, but don't be too long. Dinner's almost ready.
0: Okay. I don't believe it! My bike! It's my bike!
46: Lucy! Lucy! Look!
0: Sam, it's my bike! I got my bike back! And you got yours back, too!
46: Yeah, I know! And not a scratch on it! This is great!
0: It's more than great. It's incredible. I mean, both of our bikes get stolen and then turn up on the same day? That's amazing!
46: Yeah, well, I guess whoever took them got a case of the guilt and decided to bring them back.
0: Yeah, but how did whoever took them know where we live?
46: Who cares? When somebody does a good deed, you don't question it. The important thing is, we got our bikes back.
0: Yeah, you're right. I just can't believe it.
46: I know. I mean, when we were in Wits End this afternoon, I didn't think we'd ever see them again. And now, here they are.
0: Uh-huh. Hey, where did you run off to this afternoon anyway?
46: What?
0: You know, at Wits End. You got a phone call and Connie and I went upstairs, and when we came back down, you were gone. Where'd you go?
46: I went home.
0: Home?
46: Yeah.
0: Well, you weren't there when I dropped off your fishing gear a little later.
46: Fishing gear?
0: You left it at Wits End.
46: Oh, yeah. I forgot about that. Thanks.
0: You're welcome. So where'd you go?
46: Just on a walk. You know, through the woods.
0: Oh.
46: Hey, now that we have our bikes back, we should try fishing again.
0: Yes, we should.
46: Real soon.
0: Uh-huh. Soon.
46: Well, I guess I should be going. I'll see you around, okay?
0: Okay.
46: Don't forget to lock up your bike.
0: You too. Bye.
46: Bye.
0: A walk through the woods, huh? Strange.
7: Rodney.
6: What?
7: Everybody's here. What's the holdup?
6: Everybody ain't here. Butch hasn't come yet.
7: He's late again?
6: Yeah.
7: Well, so? Let's go without him.
6: Yeah, I guess we'll have to. Rodney. Butch, where you been? I said 11 sharp.
2: I know. I couldn't get away.
7: Mama's boy. Did you bring the matches?
2: Yeah, right here. But I don't think we should do this.
7: What's the matter? You scared?
2: No, I ain't scared.
6: Then what's the problem?
2: Look across the field.
6: I don't see anything.
2: Look harder. Up the street, in the shadow of the big elm tree. See?
7: It's a car. So what?
2: It's not just a car. It's a police car.
6: What?
2: Yeah, I saw it on my way in. There are a couple others around behind the school building. That's why it took me so long to get here. I had to make sure they didn't see me.
6: Oh, we'd walk right into them. Good eye, Butch.
2: Thanks.
6: Rusty, pass the word. We're scrapping it for tonight. Everybody go back out through the woods.
7: Gotcha.
2: You know, the mayor said the police were going to increase the patrols around the city. I guess they got lucky tonight and picked the school, huh?
6: Yeah, but this luck better not become a habit. Come on, Butch, let's go.
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15: This is Brock Peterson from Channel 10 News with another report about more incidents around Odyssey. Only these incidents come with a twist. Earlier today, I talked with a Miss Alma Stump of Ironwood Lane. 3 nights ago, something happened at Miss Stump's residence. Something she can't explain.
16: Well, as you can see, I have a lot of property out back. I grow raspberries and strawberries, and I have several apple trees out there, too. My yard borders on a county park that has lots of wildlife in it.
15: And you have a fence around your property?
16: Well, sort of. It's broken down in spots, and I've been wanting to fix it for a long time, but I'm not physically able to do it. Arthritis, you know, it makes my hands swell all up.
15: I see.
16: And I also can't afford to hire anyone to do it. You wouldn't believe the cost of good help these days. Anyway, with the fence in the shape it's in, those wild animals can come in any time they want. They eat up my raspberries and my strawberries and my apples. Well, it's been a terrible problem.
15: Until 3 nights ago.
16: Right.
15: Tell us what happened.
16: Well, I don't know. All I know was when I went to bed, the fence was broken. Then the next morning, I got a phone call. A voice on the

0: a mended fence. For Alma Stump, a miracle. But if so, it wasn't the only one, for two nights ago, a second such incident occurred. With me is city maintenance worker Ralph Foreman. Ralph, tell us what happened.
1: Well, Brock, as you can see, this intersection here, 3rd and Elm, has a lot of bushes and small trees on its corners. Oleander, eucalyptus, poplar, the typical stuff. It's a pretty hazardous place for drivers because the bushes are overgrown and you really can't see what's coming from the cross streets.
0: I know. I've driven by here myself several times.
1: Well, we in maintenance ain't had the funds or the manpower to trim them back. Budget cuts. I tell you, our city council is a real piece of work.
0: Ralph, what happened here two nights ago?
1: What happened? You can see for yourself. Someone saved us the trouble. When we came out here yesterday, the bushes and trees were already trimmed. Branches and debris was taken away, too. In fact, the whole intersection looks better than it ever has. Now, if they could just get some stop signs up here.
2: Do you have an explanation for all this?
1: What do you mean?
2: Well, how do you explain what happened here?
1: I don't know.
2: Can you think of a reason why someone would do this?
1: Nope. Guess it was just a random act of goodness.
3: A random act of goodness? Where have I heard that before?
1: Ralph. My pleasure, Brock. Hi, Mom.
3: No.
1: Hey, guys, it's me, Ralphie. I'm on TV.
3: Jack, I need to talk to you.
0: So, a second unexplained act in as many days. But it doesn't end there. Earlier, I spoke with Mayor Tom Riley, who told me that even the police have benefited from these good deeds.
4: Well, Brock, several nights ago, the police received an anonymous phone call about some vandalism that was supposed to happen at Odyssey Middle School.
0: What kind of vandalism?
4: I'm not sure, but I believe it had something to do with the baseball field. At any rate, the police beefed up their patrols around the school, and they believe their presence prevented that vandalism from occurring.
0: Well, this certainly is an interesting turn of events, to say the least. First the vandalism, and now good deeds. And no one really knows who is doing either. You know, so often we hear bad news, it's nice to be able to report good news for a change. And if someone out there is willing to correct the wrongs that others do and perform random acts of goodness, then perhaps we're not as bad off as we think we are. This is Brock Peterson reporting for Channel 10 News.
4: We're not as bad off as we think we are. Did you hear what he said, Rodney? We're not as bad off as we think we are?
5: I heard.
4: Yeah, you heard, but you don't understand. People are starting to think everything is all right again.
5: Well, I can't help it, Pop. The Bones have run into a string of bad luck lately.
4: I don't want to hear about your bad luck, Rodney. I am under a lot of pressure here from higher up. I told him you could handle this.
5: I can.
4: But you ain't. You're slipping. And when he finds out about it, it's going to make me look bad. Not only that, he might bring in someone else.
5: You mean he's going to replace me?
4: Not just you, both of us. Well, I don't know, maybe it's for the best. I don't know how I got mixed up in this business anyway.
5: You signed the loan paper so you could have your own store.
4: Yeah, well, I don't like it.
5: Look, Pop, you don't need to bring in anybody else.
4: It may be too late, Rodney.
5: Then call him up. Tell him to give us another chance. I got something really special planned for tonight.
4: Yeah?
5: Yeah. Gonna send the town reeling. Come on, please.
4: All right. I'll talk to him. But this is the last time.
5: Thanks, Pop. You won't regret it.
4: I already do regret it. I still don't like any of this. And don't call me.
5: Hey, I'm on the phone, Pop.
4: Oh, boy.
5: Hello, Rusty. It's me. Yeah, listen. Gather up the gang and tell them to meet me at the hideout in an hour. We got a lot of work to do.
3: Come on, Jack. Level with me. Something's going on.
6: There are a lot of things going on, Connie, but nothing worth making a fuss over.
3: But those two comments.
6: Oh, those two comments were probably just a coincidence of some sort. Phrases from bumper stickers, if I remember right.
3: Jack.
6: I don't know what you're after, Connie.
3: Well, the truth would be nice.
6: Which truth in particular? You think I'm somehow connected to the vandalism?
3: No, not the vandalism, but this other stuff, the anti-vandalism. Something tells me you're involved. You're up to something. What is it?
6: Connie, I really don't know how to answer that question. If I were up to something, you know, I'd tell you if it was the appropriate thing to do, right?
3: Well, right.
6: So there's nothing to talk about right now. Unless, of course, there's something else you want to ask.

0: ask me?
1: No, that was all.
0: Okay, then thanks for coming up.
1: Sure. See you later. I'll be downstairs if you need me.
0: Thanks, Connie.
1: Yeah, thanks.

0: Listen, I'm sorry, but I can't go fishing today. I've got to finish the lawn.
1: I didn't come over to go fishing.
0: Really? Then what's up?
1: Well, I was watching the news on Channel 10. Brock Peterson interviewed a lady named Alma Stump. Someone mysteriously fixed her fence 3 nights ago.
0: Really?
1: Yeah, but the really strange thing is the way she found out about it. She said she got a phone call and a voice on the other end told her to look out her back window. Then the line went dead. So she looked and her fence was fixed.
0: So?
1: So that's almost exactly what happened when I got my bike back. I got a phone call and a voice told me to look in the driveway. I did, and there was my bike.
0: Wow! Weird.
1: Yeah. So I was wondering, how did you get your bike back?
0: My bike?
1: Yeah. Did you get a phone call?
0: Yes.
1: And did a voice tell you to look in your driveway?
0: No. It told me to look in the forest.
1: Just the forest?
0: Well, in a cave in the forest. So I looked there, and that's how I got my bike. Funny, huh?
1: It's not funny. It's strange. Something's going on here, and I want to find out what it is.
0: Why? Why can't you just let good things happen?
1: You know, that's the second time you've said something like that.
0: Meaning?
1: Meaning I think it's interesting that you get really nervous when I ask questions about this.
0: Nervous? I'm not nervous. What are you saying? That you're suspicious of me now?
1: I don't know. Did you have anything to do with Alma Stump?
0: I don't even know Alma Stump.
1: That's not what I asked.
0: Lucy!
1: I just want to know what's happening, Sam.
0: What's happening is, I've got to finish mowing my lawn.
1: Sam! Sam!
0: See you, Lucy!
1: I'm gonna find out, Sam! I'm gonna find out.
2: Nothing's going on, Connie. Those two comments were just a coincidence.
3: Yeah, right. Like you even believe in coincidences, Mr. Jack Allen. I mean, just when you think you know somebody, boom, they get all secret on you.
1: There has to be a way to find out what's going on. There has to. I can't believe he's holding back on me.
3: We're supposed to be good friends.
1: Best friends. So you'd think he'd let me in on a few things.
3: I mean, I'd tell him if I knew something.
1: But he has to keep his secrets.
2: Whatever happened to trust?
1: Connie?
3: Who are you talking about?
1: I'm talking about Sam.
3: I'm talking about Jack.
1: You mean he's keeping secrets from you?
3: Big time. At least it seems that way to me.
1: Great. If he won't talk to you, then he sure won't talk to me.
3: Well, you couldn't talk to him anyway. He's not here. Says he has a special project he's working on. That's what he won't tell me anything about.
1: Well, Sam must be working on the same project, because I haven't been able to get anything out of him either.
3: What is up with them?
1: I don't know, but Sam's been acting strange ever since we got our bikes back.
3: You got your bikes back?
1: Uh-huh. The same day they were stolen. They just mysteriously showed up. And right after that, all of these good things began happening around town.
3: You mean the fence and the bushes?
1: You saw the news report?
3: Yeah. That's why I wanted to talk to Jack. The second guy, Ralph, said that whoever trimmed the bushes did a random act of goodness. I remember Jack using that exact same phrase.
1: What got me was the lady, Alma Stump. She got an anonymous phone call about her fence, just like I did about my bike.
3: Weird.
1: Yeah, and now both of them are clamming up.
3: You think Sam and Jack are responsible for the fence and the bushes?
1: I don't know, but I think I know a way to find out.
3: How?
1: By doing a little field work.
3: Field work? You mean, like, follow them?
1: Not Mr. Allen. He'd probably catch on. But Sam wouldn't. What do you say, Connie?
3: Well, I don't know, Lucy. That sort of thing can backfire and get you into a lot of trouble.
1: But it's the only way to find out for sure. You want to find out, don't you?
3: Well, yeah.
1: Then come on, please?
3: All right, all right. But if anything goes wrong, we drop it. Understand?
1: Great.
3: So, when do we start?
1: The incidents have all happened at night. So we'll stake out Sam's house at dusk and follow him when he leaves.
3: Okay. We'll do it. Tonight, we discover the truth. It's getting pretty dark. Maybe he's not going out tonight.
1: Maybe not. But let's just wait a few more minutes.
3: This feels funny, Lucy. Spying on Sam. I feel like we're doing something wrong.
1: We're not doing anything wrong. A car's coming. Duck!
3: If we're not doing anything wrong, why do we keep hiding behind garbage cans?
1: Wait, there he is. He's got something with him.
3: Looks like a backpack.
1: I knew it. He's going somewhere.
3: Looks like he's in a hurry, too. He's headed for the woods.
1: Come on, let's go.
2: Don't get too close. He'll hear us.
1: It's turning dark. If we let him get too far ahead, we'll lose him.
2: Why is he going so fast?
1: What was that?
2: What was what?
1: I thought I heard something. Oh, great. I lost him. Do you see him?
2: No.
1: Let's keep going.
4: Stop!
0: Ow!
5: Don't be afraid. We're not gonna hurt you.
1: Sam?
3: Could you point the flashlights away, please?
1: What do you want? What's this all about?
4: Just come with us.
6: In Proverbs 3, verses 25 and 26, it says, "Have no fear of sudden disaster, for the Lord will be your confidence and will keep your foot from being snared." That's a good thing to remember, especially in light of what's happening in Odyssey. What do you think Connie and Lucy will discover? Who is doing all the random acts of goodness? Is Sam a part of it? Will the Bones of Wrath succeed in doing more damage around town? And just who are the Bones and Bart working for anyway? The only way to find out for sure is tune in next time. 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Our production engineer was Bob Luttrell. Music by John Campbell, and our executive producer, Chuck Bolte. And I'm Chris, hoping you'll join us again next time for more Adventures in Odyssey.
7: Ephesians 3 is the light word for today. It says, "Now to him who is able to do immeasurably more than all we ask or imagine, according to his power that is at work within us, to him be glory in the church and in Christ Jesus through all generations, forever and ever."
8: This is Shauna on Johnny Erickson Tata Sharing Hope. I think you know that Johnny loves serving the Lord Jesus.
9: More specifically, I enjoy serving the Lord with gladness. Now, it hasn't always been that way, but honestly, I get such satisfaction out of doing something that I know pleases God. Something that helps others, like our work at Johnny and Friends. Serving the Lord with gladness? Did you know that that's a command? In Psalm 100, God's Word says, "Serve the Lord with gladness and come before His presence with singing." Like, that's one sentence. Serve the Lord with gladness and with song. Now, that's something I enjoy doing, and I love it that people around me serve God in the same way. Like the girls who get me up in the morning, it is not the easiest routine. Getting me ready to sit up in my wheelchair, it involves a bed bath, exercises, toileting routines, leg bags, straps, corsets, getting me dressed, so much more. And my friends all know that when they help me, they are really serving God. And I tell them that they are ministering to me, the least of the brethren. And so often, after I am up and we part company for the day, we will end with a song. I do recall, though, when there was one woman that she did not serve the Lord with gladness. To her, getting me up in the morning was her chance to unload problems. The minute she would arrive in my bedroom to help me, she saw it as an opportunity to tell me all her woes and everything that was going wrong. And nothing I said was able to cheer her up. Oh, sure, she was mechanically helping me. Yeah, she was serving, and she was sitting me up in my wheelchair. But her sullen spirit made the morning harder than most. And finally, after about a couple of months, I just had to tell this girl that this was not a good fit. It just isn't working, her taking time to help me. And then I told her why. Being a quadriplegic makes it hard enough getting up in the morning without starting the day with problems and complaints. I feel badly about this, but she knew it was right. But to serve the Lord with gladness, now there's a glorious occupation. Those who do not serve God with a glad heart cancel out all the benefits their service could have won them. Charles Spurgeon puts it this way. He said, quote, "Those who serve God with a sad countenance because they do what is unpleasant to them are not serving Him at all. They bring the form of homage, but the life is absent. Our God requires no slaves to grace his throne. He is the Lord of the Empire of Love and would have his servants dressed in joy. The angels of God serve him with songs, not with groans. A murmur or a sigh would be mutiny in their ranks. That obedience which is not voluntary is disobedience, for the Lord looks at the heart. And if he sees that we serve him from force and not because we love him, he will reject our offering. Service coupled with cheerfulness is heart service, and therefore service that is true. Well, Spurgeon has it right there. So let me ask you, do you serve the Lord with gladness? Come on, let's show the people of the world who think our obedience to God is only slavery. Let's show them that serving him is a delight for us. It's a joy. And let our gladness prove it. Yeah, that we're serving a good and a glad master.
8: Oh, friend, these are such good words from our dear Johnny, who loves sharing hope through hardship. If you know someone who serves God cheerfully, then share this program with them, won't you? I just know it'll be a great encouragement. You can find this program and so much more at johnnyradio.org. And oh, one more thing. Thank you for confirming just how wonderful God is by your happy attitude when you serve.
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12: 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For the Bible says it is at the name of Jesus Christ that every knee will bow, both angelic and human.
11: 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I'm David Jay, thanking you for joining us today as we listen, learn, and are challenged by God's Word, the Bible. The men and women who founded this nation weren't just bold, they were anchored. Anchored in the conviction that our rights come from God, not from government. And that foundation is worth knowing. In The American Story, The Beginnings, Tim and David Barton take you back to the documents, the decisions, and the faith that shaped this country from its very first days. 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This is a series about who Jesus really is, not the Jesus of popular opinion, but the Jesus of the Bible, God himself, who was sent into our world. And we'll begin where he began, before time itself ever was. You see, we live in a generation that prides itself on knowing more than anybody in the past. Yet we have less and less of the truth coming to light. The world is uninformed about who Jesus really is, and sadly, so much of the church is too. But knowing him changes everything. So today, Pastor Jack teaches us that when the Bible calls Jesus the Son of God, it means he is fully God, equal with the Father. And it's at his name and his name alone that every knee will one day bow and confess that he is Lord. Now, with his message called Christ and Eternity, here's pastor and Bible teacher Jack Hibbs.
12: No one has ever been able to determine how is it that those little things keep their orbit at a certain distance and don't collide into each other and are so wonderfully ordered and they don't fly apart. It's a mystery that they don't fly apart. Did you know that if we were to reduce this pulpit, it would be a little speck of dirt on the platform here if we were to remove all the space between the physical matter that's here. You are looking at it, your eyeballs see wood. But there is more space between the wood than there is wood. That's a scientific fact. Well, you look and you go, I don't believe what you just said, because all I see is wood. I know that's all you see, but there is more what you can't see than what you can see. Isn't that weird? And if you were to remove the space of what's between these wood molecules, this pulpit would be about a quarter of an inch tall. And I would be very small. Isn't that a wild thing? He is over all of these little atoms. He holds them together. Who does? Jesus. He's the atomic glue. Who says? Bible says. God says. He's over the physical creation. He watches over it. He's orchestrated. He put it into motion. It's us, man, that tampers with things. You know, I had this weird thought, and I don't know. It's just one of those weird thoughts. I recently was in New York City, and you look at all the cement that's on Manhattan, the island. What you and I visually would say is New York. It's just a little island. All the concrete rises, if you put it together, miles and miles and miles into the sky. And I was thinking, gosh, all this weight, all this stuff was taken from some other place and it was stacked on one island and lifted up all of these buildings. And you would think, wouldn't that kind of throw the world off on its rotation? I mean, everything is so perfect that if we move the sun 5 miles closer, just 5 miles, you know, the sun is 93,000. Is it 1,000 or a million? I'm losing my mind. 93 million miles from here. And if we move the sun 5 miles, just 5 miles closer, we would all melt right now. In 8 minutes, we would melt. If you move the sun 5 miles further away, in 8 minutes, we would freeze to death. Isn't that weird? So if we build all that stuff in New York, doesn't it kind of like throw the earth off in its very specific rotation? No, Jesus is holding together. And by the way, if you read 1 Peter, he's going to tell you what's going to happen. Peter says in the end, Jesus is going to let go. He's going to say, all right, I'm going to relax. And it says that the elements will collide one to another. And it says that the universe will begin to melt with a fervent heat. Why? Because Jesus is going to relax his grip. That's how much control he has. Don't you just want to sing him a song? Don't you want to say, thank you, Lord, for holding things together? Did you notice how beautiful yesterday was? And it looks like today's starting out just like it. It was perfect outside. And because I was preparing this message, I went out there and I said, thank you, Lord. Thank you. I love what the Bible does to my heart and your heart. It causes you to think different. Last night, as I think it was Saturn was setting, it's the big bright star in the summer sky in these evenings. As it begins to set, the beauty of that thing, oh, thank you, Lord. You're so great. Isn't that exciting? It's so wonderful. Jesus is holding it all together. Let's keep going. It also says in Colossians chapter 1, verse 15, that he's the firstborn over all creation. And that word simply means the preeminent one, the architect, the orchestrator. He's the one. It doesn't mean that he was born and had a beginning. He's preexistent, as we saw. Isaiah chapter 40, verse 26 tells us, lift up your eyes on high and see who has created these things, who brings out their host by number. That is the stars of the sky. He calls them all by name. Isn't that great? By the greatness of his might and the strength of his power, not one of them is missing. The Bible says that Christ, in Isaiah 40, verse 26, has named the stars. He calls them out by name. He orchestrates them. He's the architect. Pluto, come out. Pleiades, come out. Orion. Job tells us that he calls Orion, Orion. Isn't that great? We caught up to the fact. Job, the oldest book. By the way, Job's the oldest book in the world. Did you know that? It's in your Bible. Oldest book ever to have been written in the world. Oldest book in your Bible is the book of Job. Job says that he calls out Orion, the constellation, and that God alone has orchestrated the Maseroth, Job tells us. The Maseroth. Yeah, that's the Hebrew word for what Nebuchadnezzar polluted. When Nebuchadnezzar took Jerusalem captive, he took the Maseroth because it had 12 constellations in it, and it described the deliverance of mankind in the Maseroth. Nebuchadnezzar, who was pagan, didn't like it, and he changed it, and in its meaning, put the Babylonian name to it called Zodiac. That's Babylonian. See, you know one Babylonian word, zodiac. It means the 12 constellations. That's why there's a Virgo. It's not Virgo. It's the maiden. It's the virgin that gives birth to the sun. Leo. It's not Leo. It's Judah. The lion from the tribe of Judah is Jesus Christ. That's why the Bible says in Galatians that God preached the gospel to Abraham. How did he give it to Abraham? In the heavens, the Maseroth. The 12 wonderful announcements in the sky to early Abraham, God's redemptive work. That's why Satan would love to get people to look at the zodiac, because it's been redefined and polluted, and it can lead you terribly astray. The Bible says stay away from it now completely. Isaiah chapter 40, verse 26. The next thing that we see right here in our study is this, and that is that Jesus is over all things, over the physical purpose as well. This is something that we're going to have to take by faith, people, very carefully, because this is where you and I can relate. That Jesus is over the physical purpose of things. If that's true, Jack, then why is the world falling apart? Well, because that's true. What? Jesus is over the physical purpose of all things in this world. And yes, they are falling apart. Why are they falling apart? It's because Jesus is over them all. Listen. Man has usurped authority and has violently treated this earth. Now, don't be afraid. I'm not going the way of Al Gore. But I will say that mankind has not taken care of what God has given. I think, personally, the Christian should be the greatest custodian of the environment, because our dad made it. But the Christian's not to worship the environment, because there's only one that we worship. And why would you worship the work of his hands when you can worship his hands? And kiss his feet. Well, Jack, are you saying that you know, we should not protect the animals? Well, we can protect the animals, but let's not make them gods. You know what I mean? Sorry, you can't build a house here. There's a kangaroo rat. Well, excuse me, but my Bible says that God has given this earth over to our dominion and to our power. Let's pack up the little rat and move him somewhere else. But see, when you begin to divorce God in your thinking, you begin to worship creation, and you begin to make the kangaroo rat your God. Oh, that's ridiculous. Oh, no. Read Romans chapter 1 that says when we reject the concept of God in our minds, we begin to worship the creation, creeping things, things of animals and fowls and birds of the air. We begin to worship them instead. Man will worship something. Don't you worry about him. He'll build an altar to anything. If we divorce God from our thinking, we begin to worship and serve the creation rather than the creator who's blessed forever. And we begin to say things like, we have to save this animal at all costs. Listen, what I find interesting is how intellectually dishonest all that logic is. If you are an evolutionist, don't raise your hand, because I don't want to indict you right now, because I'm going to. If you're an evolutionist, why don't you get honest? If you're an evolutionist, stop trying to save the California condor. Because if you're an evolutionist, you believe that this is the survival of the fittest. So pluck the feathers off the condor and make a hat out of them and go over there and eat dolphins, because you preach the survival of the fittest. Why try to preserve something if evolution's marching onward and upward? It's because it's not. It's intellectually dishonest. Yes, we should take care of the California condor. God made it. We don't worship the thing. And boy, was that a digression. The physical purpose, Psalm 96, verse 11, that Jesus is governor over the physical purpose. Psalm 96, 11 says, let the heavens rejoice and let the earth be glad. Let the sea roar and all of its fullness. Let the field be joyful and all that is in it. Then all the trees of the woods will rejoice before the Lord, for he is coming. Don't you love this? He is coming. He is coming to judge the earth. He shall judge the world with righteousness. Isn't that needed today? And the peoples with his truth. The earth seems to be rejoicing at the fact that Jesus is governor. The Bible says in Isaiah again that the heavens are going to, or the book of Psalms says the heavens are going to rejoice and the trees of the field are going to what? Clap their hands. Well, that's silly. Trees don't have hands. God considers the leaves on trees as hands. But when he comes, the trees are, can you imagine all the leaves clapping? And I'm not talking about like a golfer's clap. Oh, John, that's a great putt from 49 feet. Oh. And there's this little token thing. Oh, Tiger, that was just another, oh, that was wonderful. Oh, man, they're just gonna, yes, God, hallelujah. They're going to clap. They're going to rejoice. Boy, we ought to do that. I think we should be doing that. Jesus is governor over all things, even the physical purpose. He's got a plan. It's all marching to a very, very specific conclusion. Jesus is orchestrating it. Psalm 148, that's one of my favorite psalms. What a great psalm. If you're ever depressed, read Psalm 148. Let them praise the name of the Lord, for his name alone is exalted. His glory is above the earth and heavens. Look around at what God has done.
13: 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And now, let's get back to today's message. Once again, here's Pastor Jack.
12: The next and final point that we'll see this morning is this, and that is Jesus is the Son of God. We'll study more about this as we go through these weeks together. We'll touch on it a little bit right now this morning, but we need to understand something. We need to really, really clear up our thinking on something when it comes to Jesus being the Son of God. Everyone, listen carefully. Don't you ever think that Jesus, the Son of God, means that he's less than God the Father or less than God the Holy Spirit. You and I in our culture, we have been robbed. In our Western culture that we live in, we think that the Son is less than the Father, don't we? In fact, if we go to a place and it says Joe and Sons Building Company or whatever, and you walk in and you say, I want to talk to Joe and Sons Building Company. And this guy says, hi, I'm Joe Jr. You say, listen, I don't want to talk to Joe Jr. I want to talk to Joe Sr. I want to talk to the big guy. Now, in our culture, we understand that. I don't want to talk to you. I want to talk to your dad. You see how we think? In the Jewish culture, in the Middle East, they don't think like we do. This is tough for us to grip. They don't think like we do. When you, and they have such a wonderful depth of understanding and posterity, the continuing on of life. If you're talking to Joe's son, if somebody says, I need to talk to Joe and Son's builder. Yeah, I'm Joe's son. I'm Joe Jr. Oh, this is how they do it in the East. Oh, great, great. Then you have all the power and the authority to do what I need to have done. On what grounds? You're his son. Whatever the Father owns, you own. Whatever the Father says, you say. Whatever the Father believes, you believe. Whatever you are is your Father. Like Father, like Son. We have this saying in America, but we don't believe it. Like Father, like Son is only true of Jesus Christ. And this is exciting. When the Bible says he's the Son of God, we blow it off in our Gentile reading. The Jews, who in Jesus' time, when they heard that he was the Son of God, they picked up stones to kill him because they understood exactly what he meant when he said, I'm the Son of God, or when they said, are you the Son of God? He says, it's true. They went berserk because what they were saying is, or what they believed was, Jesus was saying, and he was, that God has now come in human form among mankind. See, you and I lose that because of our Gentileness. We need to be careful as we study the Bible. It's very important news. All right, let's look at this now. Very, very important. His unique purpose. Jesus has a very, very unique purpose. In John chapter 19, we can see here a witness of the people. In John 19, verse 6, the Bible says, therefore, when the chief priests and the officers saw Jesus, they cried out, saying, crucify him, crucify him. And Pilate said to them, you take him and crucify him, for I find no fault in him. And the Jews answered and said to him, we have our law, and according to our law, he ought to die because he made himself the Son of God. You got that? That's John 19, verses 6 through 7. Very important. I'm going to give you a lot of verses and we'll be done. Luke chapter 8, verse 26. Luke 8:26. Then they sailed to the country of the Gadarenes, which is opposite Galilee. And when they stepped out on the land, there they met him, a certain man from the city who had demons for a long time, who wore no clothes, nor did he live in a house, but in the tombs. And when he saw Jesus, he cried out and fell down before him, and with a loud voice said, this is the voice of the demon, what have I to do with you, Jesus, Son of the Most High God. I beg you, do not torment me. Interesting, the demon was scared to death about Jesus and the fact that Jesus was the Son of the Most High. Listen, it's admitted by Jesus himself in Matthew chapter 26, verse 63. But Jesus kept silent, and the high priest answered and said to him, I put you under oath by the living God. Uh-oh, now Jesus must speak. Tell us, if you are the Christ, the Son of God. And Jesus said to him, it is as you have said. Oh. It's confessed by Rome as well. In Matthew chapter 27, verse 50, and Jesus cried out again with a loud voice and yielded up his spirit. And then behold, the veil of the temple was torn in two from top to bottom. And the earth did quake and the rocks were split open and the graves were opened and many bodies of the saints who had died were raised from the dead and coming out of their graves after his resurrection. They went into the holy city and appeared to many. So when the centurion and those with him were gathered around guarding Jesus, saw the earthquake and the things that happened, they feared greatly, saying, truly, this was the Son of God. John chapter 10, verse 30 says, I and my Father are one. Then the Jews picked up stones to stone him. And Jesus answered and said to them, many good works have I done of my Father. For which of these do you stone me? Then the Jews answered and said to him, for a good work we do not stone you, but for blasphemy, because you, being a man, declare yourself to be God. That's very clear, don't you think, in your Bible? It's very clear. Acts 13, 33. God has fulfilled this for us, his children, in that he has raised Jesus Christ, as it is also written in the second Psalm, you are my son, today have I begotten you. That's Psalm chapter 2. Verses 5 through 7. And finally, this verse here, and we'll go to the next point. We need to wrap this up quickly. Proverbs 30, verse 4. Who has ascended into heaven? God's asking you and I this question. Who has ascended into heaven? Or who descended? Who has gathered the wind in his fists? Who has bound the waters in a garment? Who has established all the ends of the earth? What is his name? And what is the name of his son? Can you tell me? Is that awesome? The next thing that we need to see here, very important quickly, is this. He has a unique calling. Jesus' calling is altogether unique, and you know it very quickly. For God so loved the world that he gave his only begotten, glorified, unique, one and only Son, that whoever believes on him should not perish but have everlasting life. I have a string of verses, but no time to give them to you. Isaiah chapter 41, verse 4, jot it down if you would. Next to your notes, research them later. Jesus is unique. It says there that he's the first and the last. Isaiah 44, verse 6, he is again the first and the last, and besides me there is no God. Isaiah chapter 48, verse 12, he is again the first and the last. And when he says the last, it is the word, there will be no other gods after me, the one and only, for all eternity of all realms, the one and only. Hosea chapter 13, verse 4, I'll say it. I'll quote it to you quickly because it's important. Yet I am the Lord your God ever since the land of Egypt, and you shall know no other God but me, and you shall bow down to no other God but me, for there is no Savior but me. Revelation chapter 1, verses 17 and 18, it says there that the great first and the last, the I am, the Alpha and the Omega, the beginning and the end, was he who was alive and became dead, and behold, he's alive forevermore. That's Jesus Christ. In Revelation chapter 2, verse 8, he says, these things saith the first and the last, who was dead and came back to life. That's Jesus Christ, the unique call of God, his precious Son. Very, very important. And John says to us this morning, in John chapter 20, verse 31, John says, but these things have been written that you might believe that Jesus is the Christ, the Son of God, and that believing you might have life in his name. Very, very important. And finally here, people, I know we're over time, his unique authority. And this is what I want you to focus on as we close. He has an altogether unique authority. There's nobody else in the Bible where the Bible says that you must bow and confess his name. Not Sung Young Moon, not Rajneesh, not Joseph Smith, not Chuck Smith, not Greg Laurie, not Billy Graham, not John Paul, Jesus Christ. For the Bible says it is at the name of Jesus Christ that every knee will bow, both angelic and human, and confess that Jesus Christ is the Lord. And the Bible says there's only one Lord. Amen. Amen.
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17: From the Christian News Radio Network, I'm Joe Miller. Spain's deployed military forces to Ceuta after an unprecedented surge of about 60,000 people crossed from Morocco into the enclave. At least 34 deaths have been reported, and emergency services are overwhelmed as authorities work to regain control. They say the flow has slowed, with many migrants returning to Morocco under pressure from security forces. President Trump criticized Spain's handling of the Ceuta migration surge, warning the U.S. could face similar pressures if the wrong side gets in. Pima County Sheriff's Department released the full contents of two ransom notes sent to a Tucson TV station in connection with the disappearance of Nancy Guthrie. News Nation's Connell McShane.
18: The authorities releasing the notes in hopes, you know, someone maybe recognizes like the writing style when they have a chance to read through the full note. There was one note that indicated that Nancy had died. But again, I think the point maybe perhaps in getting this out is to say, will someone see something? Will someone recognize something? Will someone be able to ascertain something from what's written or how it's written in the notes that leads to a breakthrough in the investigation?
17: It's been 6 months since the 84-year-old mother of Today Show host Savannah Guthrie vanished from her Tucson home. Hamas says it has agreed to draft a plan to surrender its weapons, calling it a step towards ending the Gaza war. Israel remains skeptical, warning that implementation could take years and faces major obstacles. Major escalation continues between the U.S. and Iran. American airstrikes hit dozens of IRGC command centers, missile factories, and surveillance sites overnight. Meanwhile, suspected Iranian drones strikes and surveillance sites overnight. After President Trump's cabinet meeting at Camp David today, Trump spoke out to reporters about the standoff surrounding his nomination of Todd Blanche as Attorney General. Two Republican senators refusing to forward the nomination out of committee unless Blanche signs in writing the so-called anti-weaponization fund is dead and gone. News Nation's Tom Dempsey says Trump called Senator John Cornyn angry because he wasn't endorsed by Trump.
19: During the same hour of that cabinet meeting, Senator Tom Tillis, the other Republican senator, publicly raising a concerns about the anti-weaponization fund posted to X, saying the criminals who assaulted police officers and defiled our nation's capital are not great American patriots who are victims of government abuse. Anyone who attacked law enforcement should still be in prison, not getting a check from the federal government.
17: Trump has said he's considering withdrawing Blanche's nomination until Cornyn and Tillis are out of office. Five-year-old street performer in California going viral, Nicholas Prosenko, sat at a keyboard at a busy Santa Monica sidewalk and stunned crowds with a cover of Lauren Daigle's You Say. His family moved from Ukraine in 2015. Fans saying he shows a remarkable control for a child his age. From Christian News Radio Network, I'm Jim Miller. To hear this and other reports on demand, visit ChristianNewsRadio.org.
20: This is Max Licato. In his fine book, The Dance of Hope, Bill Fry remembers the day he tried to pull a stump out of the Georgia dirt. One of his chores as a 12-year-old was to search for stumps of pine trees that had been cut down and chop them into kindling. But there was one root system he just couldn't pull out of the ground. He was still struggling when his father came over to watch. "I think I see your problem," the dad said. "What's that?" the son asked. "You're not using all your strength." Bill exploded and told him how hard he'd been working. "No," the dad said, "you're not using all your strength." When Bill cooled down, he asked what his father meant. And the dad said, "You haven't asked me to help you." You don't have to do it alone, friend. Present the challenge to your father and ask for help. Will he solve the issue? Yes, he will. This is Max Licato.
21: You've turned on the light. Tonight, mostly clear skies with lows in the lower 60s.
22: Partly sunny Saturday ahead, humid with highs in the lower 80s. In the evening, mostly cloudy skies, lows in the mid-60s.
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